0: That's North Carolina artist the Avid Brothers with Love of a Girl from their last LP, self-titled Avid Brothers. And Jamie Wyatt, their Fruition, kicking off the hour. Coming up, Driving and Crying gets us back into it again next.
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it up, wake it up. Wake it up, wake it up. Get off here. That's my stop.

0: That's Tracy Chapman here on The Sound, wrapping up that session. Coming up, we got the new one from the Jayhawks next.
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0: A little reminder here to keep your head above water. It's the new one from the Jayhawks kicking off this session here on The Sound on PRE Public Radio East.

0: That's the Red Clay Strays with Demons in Your Choir here on The Sound. Also, Carolina Rain from North Carolina artist Rhiannon Giddens. And there's some Tom Petty and Jayhawks, too. Their new one called Keep Your Head Above Water. Coming up, we got a couple more this hour. Stick around.
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2: President Trump delivers a primetime speech in which he has, quote, really big news on voting machines. The president has insisted repeatedly that foreign interference sullied the 2020 election, despite intelligence reports to the contrary. The rhetoric and reality of elections in the Trump era and what it all means for November's midterms tomorrow on Morning Edition from NPR News.
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0: We've got Sierra Farrell on a fox hunt to get you up to the top of the hour. But first, it's Lester Winchester McKendry. This is They Got It All. Wrong About Me. It's here on The Sound on PRE News and Ideas.

0: That's Elizabeth Cook and Razor Wire Wall here on The Sound. Also Clover County there and the Band of Heathens kicking off the hour. Coming up, I've got new music from Turnpike Troubadours coming up next.
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2: President Trump delivers a primetime speech in which he has, quote, really big news on voting machines. 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The rhetoric and reality of elections in the Trump era and what it all means for November's midterms tomorrow on Morning Edition from NPR News.
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0: It's the latest from the Turnpike Troubadours kicking off this session. Feeling good again. It's here on The Sound on PRE Public Radio East.

0: Mike Campbell and the Dirty Knobs. No regrets here on the sound. Also, North Carolina artist American Aquarium there. Their latest, History Repeats Itself. Wilco, Turnpike, Troubadours 2. A little help from Sierra Farrell on that track. Coming up, we got Brakefield next.
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0: Oh, well, let's jump back in, shall we? Here's Brakefield. This is called Pull Some Strings. It's here on the sound on PRE News and Ideas.

interfacing with an awful lot of people this week. I'm sure your battery's low, so we don't have to talk or even look at one another.

0: That's Beck and Ride Lonesome here on Sound, wrapping up that session. Also, Dean the Artist with Socialite Blues, Dust Bowl Revival, and Breakfield 2. Coming up, North Carolina artist Nathan Evans Fox is new ones next.
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0: Got Government Mule to get you to the top of the hour, but first it's Nathan Evans Fox, North Carolina artist with a little bit of shine, here on The Sound on PRE News and Ideas.

0: Casey Musgraves. Dry Spell here on Sound. Also, the record company, Ray Wiley Hubbard, too. That's his new one, Dog or Wolf, kicking off the hour. Coming up, North Carolina artist Tiff Merritt.
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0: We've got North Carolina artist Tiff Merritt now kicking off this session with someone to watch the band with me. It's here on The Sound on PRE, Public Radio East.

0: That's Emily Scott Robinson wrapping up that session there with Dirtbag Saloon. Also, Drink from the Well from the Lowlys, Jamestown Revival there, and North Carolina artist Tiff Merritt with her latest. Coming up, John R. Miller kicks off another session next.
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0: That's Damon Fowler. Came out of nowhere. Also, Country Angel from North Carolina artist River Shook. That's new from her. Formerly Sarah Shook and the Disarmers, if you're familiar. Vince Gill in there, too. John R. Miller as well. Coming up, I've got Houndmouth next.
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5: President Trump delivers a primetime speech in which he has, quote, really big news on voting machines. The president has insisted repeatedly that foreign interference sullied the 2020 election, despite intelligence reports to the contrary. The rhetoric and reality of elections in the Trump era and what it all means for November's midterms tomorrow on Morning Edition from NPR News.
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0: And remember, there is no place anywhere near this place that's anything like this place. Therefore, my good friends, this is, in fact, the place. I'm so glad you found it. We call it The Sound. We do it every weeknight, Monday through Friday from 7 to 11. Coming up, you got the BBC. If you're a big fan, you can always catch it at 89.3 HD3, where it runs there 24/7. You got Tim Easton on the way to wrap up the evening, but first it's Houndmouth. Their most recent, it's called Tiger Blood. It's here on The Sound on PRE News and Ideas. I'm Neil Ganaway. Have a great night.

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1: Hi there, I'm Bill McLaughlin. 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
3: This is PRE, Public Radio East, at 6:19. And ahead on Morning Edition, some Texas towns have seen more than 20 inches of rain since the start of the week. Hundreds of people have been rescued from floodwaters, and at least two have died. More about those floods coming up in about 15 minutes here on Morning Edition on Public Radio East. And in Eastern North Carolina regional news, the State Board of Elections has approved rule changes impacting voter ID exceptions, polling place disruptions, and voter roll maintenance.

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11: 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And ahead on Morning Edition, Secretary of State Marco Rubio hosted leaders from dozens of countries yesterday to address what he calls a counterterrorism blind spot.
12: A blind spot when it comes to extremist violence from the political left.
11: But counterterrorism experts say violence from the far right is a much greater threat. More about that coming up in about 20 minutes on Morning Edition on Public Radio East. And in Eastern North Carolina regional news, the former executive director of the Kinston Community Council for the Arts is facing several felony charges after a financial misconduct investigation. And a new provision in the state budget mandates a standardized statewide process for handling book challenges in public schools.
13: On the next Fresh Air, one of the stars of the show, The Bear, Emmy Award-winning actor Eben Moss Backrack. He plays Richie, the volatile, loyal, wounded, divorced dad who's trying to turn around his life and the family restaurant. The Bear is now streaming its fifth and final season. 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
7: This is PRE, Public Radio East. It's 8:19. And ahead on Morning Edition, the ex-wife of the ICE agent who killed a Colombian man in Maine describes him as a violent person and says he never should have had a gun. More about that coming up in about 20 minutes on Morning Edition on Public Radio East. And in Eastern North Carolina regional news, United Healthcare has extended in-network access to ECU Health hospitals through August 6th after the expiration of the contract deadline. The State Elections Board has issued a split decision on dueling complaints filed by two Pitt County officials against one another. And the State Board of Elections has approved rule changes impacting voter identification exceptions, polling place disruptions, and voter roll maintenance. Details ahead on PRE.
8: 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He plays Richie, the volatile, loyal, wounded, divorced dad who's trying to turn around his life and the family restaurant. The Bear is now streaming its fifth and final season. 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

0: 2026 is about halfway over, so we look to see what some of Morning Edition's most popular stories have been about so far this year. 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
6: You're back with On Point. I'm Meghna Chakrabarty, and today Eugenia Chang joins us. She's a mathematician and scientist in residence at the School of the Art Institute of Chicago. Her recent book is Unequal: The Mathematics of When Things Do and Don't Add Up. Eugenia, if you don't mind, I'd like to sort of broaden out this discussion of what constitutes different paths towards an equality in the world that you're teaching in right now, mm-hmm. which is art. And yeah. and one of the things that it occurred to me actually over the break was that artists themselves are masters of perspective, right? Mm-hmm. I mean, like their whole reason of to be is like to figure out what new perspective to bring to an issue, to a subject, to an even just a simple object. Mm-hmm. Is that similar to what you're saying regarding equality in mathematics, that one particular outcome, depending on your perspective, can be seen in an infinite number of different ways?
7: Yeah, I think so. And it's all about what you're choosing to focus on in that moment. And we're not saying that the rest of it isn't there. We're saying, what aspects do we really care about right now? And those are the ones that we're going to focus on. And the rest of it doesn't matter that much. And so if we're just counting things, then we're saying all we care about is how many there are. We don't really care about what shape they are. So in that moment, if something is round or square, and perhaps if you're using Legos, you try to use ones that are all the same shape in order to focus on the number. But if you run out of ones that are set the same shape, you can use one that's a different shape, and the counting will still come out the same. But then if you're talking about shape, then of course suddenly shape becomes important again, and then those things don't count as the same anymore. And so, yes, I think that it is very much relevant to artists and how artists pick something to focus on and that don't focus on the other things just for that

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2: The forecast for Eastern North Carolina, a heat advisory in place today with the heat index of up to 109 expected in spots. Increasing clouds and hot with a high near 99. There is a slight chance of afternoon showers and thunderstorms. Partly cloudy tonight with a low around 77. Tomorrow sunny and hot, the high near 95. It will feel more like 102. Breezy with gusts up to 18 miles per hour.
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8: Hey there, welcome to LiveWire. I'm your host, Luke Burbank. All right, this week on the show, we are talking to the writer Jeff Chang about his new book, Water Mirror Echo, Bruce Lee and the Making of Asian America, which tells the real story of Bruce Lee's life on and off the screen, including how he was actually kind of a pain in a lot of people's butt when he was attending my alma mater, the University of Washington. It's a whole new perspective on Bruce Lee's life and impact on the culture. Then we're going to hear from multi-instrumentalist, singer, and dancer Okinja Afroso, who says he was actually pretty bad at dancing back in Ghana, where he's from, before he got really good. Then he got really good at guitar by watching YouTube, which has like never worked out for me that way. But it did for him, and it's amazing. In fact, the whole hour is going to be amazing, so don't go anywhere. LiveWire gets started right after this.
9: Live from NPR News in Washington, I'm Windsor Johnston. The United States is expanding its airstrike campaign against Iran. The U.S. military struck Iranian bridges and power infrastructure overnight. NPR's Jana Rapp reports Tehran retaliated by hitting military targets across the region.
10: The U.S. military says it struck dozens of Iranian targets overnight in attacks meant to degrade Iranian military capability. The targets included six bridges in a southern Iranian province along the Strait of Hormuz and electrical installations. Deliberate attacks on civilian infrastructure could be considered war crimes under international law. Iran said it struck U.S. military targets in Qatar, Bahrain, Kuwait, and Oman in retaliation. In the Kurdistan region of Iraq, an opposition group said at least eight Iranian Kurdish fighters were killed in an Iranian airstrike. Jane Araf, NPR News, Amman.
9: Lettuce grown in Mexico has been linked to a multi-state outbreak of cyclospora. NPR's Allison Aubrey reports the Food and Drug Administration is warning do not eat shredded iceberg lettuce served at Taco Bell locations in the impacted states.
11: The multi-state outbreak includes cyclosporine cases in Indiana, Kentucky, Michigan, Ohio, and West Virginia. Investigators at the CDC found 1,644 people infected with cyclosporine reported eating Taco Bell in these five states. An analysis of 190 cyclosporine cases in Michigan, where the person reported eating at Taco Bell, found 90% of those interviewed reported eating iceberg lettuce. In a statement from Taco Bell, the company says it's taken immediate action to voluntarily remove potential impacted lettuce in these states. FDA's traceback investigation has identified a single supplier of iceberg lettuce from Mexico. The diarrheal illness, which also leads to fatigue and loss of appetite, was first identified in May and has hospitalized dozens. Allison Aubrey, NPR News.
9: President Trump addressed the nation last night, arguing that newly declassified intelligence shows serious vulnerabilities in U.S. elections. Democratic Representative Jim Himes of Connecticut tells NPR that Trump's argument specifically focuses on the election he lost.
12: He made a case that our elections were corrupt. Now, by the way, not the 2016 election that he won or the 2024 election that he won, but the 2020 election, which he did not actually win. Apparently, Democrats forgot, or the Chinese or others forgot, how to compromise elections in the two that he won.
9: Trump also used his speech to press Congress to pass the Save America Act, one of his top legislative priorities. The measure would require proof of U.S. citizenship to register to vote and photo identification to cast a ballot in federal elections. The bill does not have the votes to pass in the Senate. This is NPR News in Washington. Torrential rain has triggered widespread flooding across parts of central Texas. Governor Greg Abbott says at least two people have died.
13: One is a male near Comfort who was swept away in an RV. Another is a female in Uvalde, who was swept away while driving on a road.
9: More than 200 people have been rescued as rivers surged. Some areas have received up to 28 inches of rain. This will be the opening weekend for Christopher Nolan's The Odyssey. As NPR's Bob Mondello reports, some IMAX theaters report being sold out a full year in advance.
14: Just putting tickets on sale a year in advance was unprecedented for a Hollywood blockbuster.
15: That's because a kingdom waiting for a king.
14: But Christopher Nolan, director of the Dark Knight Batman trilogy and Best Picture Oscar winner Oppenheimer, has super fans. So when the 25 North American theaters equipped to show The Odyssey in the biggest of widescreen formats, IMAX 70mm, first put tickets on sale for this weekend screenings back in July of last year, the fans bought up every ticket.
15: Help me go home.
14: Happily for general audiences, considering that The Odyssey has received near unanimous critical raves, tickets are still available at the 450 IMAX theaters in the U.S. that are not equipped for 70mm and in more than 3,000 conventional theaters. Bob Mondello, NPR News.
9: On Wall Street, the Dow was down 61 points. I'm Winsor Johnston, NPR News in Washington.
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20: So he's blending in fencing, like karate, judo, jiu-jitsu, all of these things. They're like experimenting, right? And this becomes sort of what is known today as mixed martial arts.
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21: I started dancing first. Music came way later. My dancing was actually really bad. I shouldn't be dancing in public.
19: And our fabulous house band. I'm your announcer, Elena Passarello, and now, the host of Livewire, Luke Dang.
0: We've got an incredible show in store for you this week. Can't wait for you to experience it. But of course, we got to start things off the way we always do, with a little segment we call The Best News We Heard All Week. Here's the basic idea behind the segment. Everything is terrible.
1: Yes.
0: And every day is a new fresh hell.
1: Always.
0: But there is still some good news occasionally occurring, sometimes deep in caves. Sometimes.
1: Oh, appropriate.
0: Oh, really?
1: Yes.
0: Oh, I guess I'll find out more. I didn't know how on the nose I was with that. Sometimes we have to look really, really hard for it, but we have found some good news stories. We want to share them with you right here at the top of the show. Elena, what is the best news that you heard all week?
1: Okay, my best news is that I made a new friend. And we are internet friends.
0: Okay.
1: And it's a very one-sided relationship because I just learned about him on the internet. And he's been dead for 5,300 years.
0: Okay. Okay.
1: His name is Oetzi the Iceman. Okay. He died on what is now the Austro-Italian border about 5,300 years ago.
0: Okay.
1: He was frozen in the Alps. What a way to go. And he was discovered in 1991 by some hikers, and they've just been researching on this guy ever since.
0: Okay.
1: Saw a picture of him. I think he's a redhead. Either that, or that's just what your bones look like after 5,300 years. One of his feet goes this way, one of his feet goes this way.
0: Uh-huh.
1: But he's still pretty cute. So they've been researching on him for the past 35 years, and some of the recent research has gone into this word that I didn't know until recently, but now I feel like I hear it all the time, microbiomes.
0: Oh, yes. Sure.
1: Like your gut microbiome, and you're supposed to eat beans. I don't know. What are you supposed to?
0: Things that have that are fermented are good for your biome.
1: So
0: good
1: whiskey.
0: Gut health. Whiskey counts. probiotic yogurt, whatever Jamie Lee Curtis is eating.
1: Oh,
0: this is all good for the gut biome.
1: So they're looking at Oetzi the Iceman's gut biome recently. I'm thinking maybe around 2020, and I'll tell you why in just a second. They found both ancient and modern microbes inside of him, and one of the cultures that they found inside of him is 5 millennia-old yeast. Yeah, it's just this, it's bacteria and it forms these large cultures and it just sort of spreads around the remaining tissues that this Iceman has. There are 4 different yeasts that they've taken from him and they just put them in a fridge in a lab in the north of Italy. Very kind of important that it's Italian because one of the things that they've done with these yeasts is figured out if they could make bread. What's the best kind of bread in the 2020s to make?
0: Yeah.
1: Sourdough bread. They made a sourdough starter from the gut biome of my pal Oetzi the Iceman. I'm sorry to say that their first few tries were not very good, but
0: so someone was tasting it? You say not very good. Somebody was.
1: They didn't specify, but in my brain they were tasting it.
0: I think so.
1: I think beer might be next, but they're also using it for replacing microbiomes in the human system that we don't have anymore.
0: Oh.
1: So there is some good that's coming out of it, but also bread.
0: Wow, so they're just partying off of this dude's body. They're making bread, they're making beer.
1: Yeah, it's like a...
0: He's just like a human, charcuterie board.
1: He's like, remember in the 90s where they just pay some poor model to lay with sushi on them? That's him. Yeah.
0: Yeah. Wow. That's incredible. The best news that I heard all week actually happened in Australia. The other night, there was this production of La La Land live. Okay, you know the movie La La Land with Ryan Gosling and Emma Stone. It's this musical with all these dance numbers. It's like this incredible film.
1: Yeah.
0: And so what they've been doing is taking this big orchestra around the world, and people will come out and they'll show La La Land, and then the orchestra will play along live with the film and play these big important parts of the movie. And they were doing this in Australia, and the crowd was there, big crowd. It was a lovely night. Then they went to intermission, and then the intermission was kind of going longer than people were expecting.
1: Uh-oh.
0: And then eventually the conductor, a guy named Justin Hurwitz, comes out to the stage by himself and says, "Our piano player has become ill. Can anyone in the theater sight read piano music?" And the so backstage, apparently, when the piano player got sick, they were like, well, does, I mean, this is a huge orchestra. Someone else.
1: Yeah.
0: This is what this Hurwitz guy said. He thought somebody who plays strings also plays piano. No, apparently not. Or they knew how hard the piano part was. Then they started calling pianists in Australia, and everybody was a minimum of 20 minutes away, and the crowd was getting restless. And so this director, by the way, Justin Hurwitz is not just traveling with the production. He's the composer of the music. He's an Oscar-winning composer for La La Land.
1: He made the score.
0: He made the score and conducted the orchestra. So he like really knows this stuff. He said he just thought, well, we have 3,000 people in this theater.
1: Oh my God.
0: Maybe one of them plays piano. And one of them did. A 21-year-old student, a guy at the University of Sydney, studying politics and international studies, a guy named Sterling Nassar.
1: Okay.
0: Who volunteered. And I should say, Sterling did not so much volunteer as was forced into it by his date.
1: Oh!
0: Who raised his hand for him.
1: That sounds like something that would happen in the movie La La Land.
0: I mean, seriously.
1: It? Like, she's so boisterous and he's...
0: Yes.
1: Yeah, yeah.
0: So Sterling goes up there, and you can tell that, like, the director is still kind of a little bit worried because this is, like, really kind of hard.
1: Oh, my God.
0: The director said, I kept asking, he said, I want to make sure the person coming up wasn't just overly confident because that was going to be awkward. I kept asking, are you sure? Can you really sight read? And this guy was like, yeah, I think I can. So he gets up there. He's looking out of this big crowd of people. He's playing the music. It's sort of relatively simple at first. He's doing okay. He's keeping up with it. But on the music is this big solo that he has to do, which is supposed to kind of like sync up with Ryan Gosling's character, like playing this really complicated piece. The director, Hurwitz, said the synth solo is really technical. And I thought, even a really high-level professional sight reader would probably not be able to do it. As it was coming up, I was thinking, oh no, how is he going to be able to handle the solo? Sterling Nassar told the Australian Broadcasting Corporation he was thinking the same thing. But this is where the story gets really cool, is that this kid kind of like, he's got this fork in the road. He's like seeing this big chunk of music coming up that he's never tried to play before.
1: Oh,
0: and he's like, there's no way I'm going to really be able to pull this off note for note. So when he gets to that part, he just starts improvising. And he just starts going on all these riffs and flights of fancy. And the orchestra picks up with him because they're a professional orchestra. So all of a sudden, this cool new piece of art is being created. That is new and original in the room, and it ends up being this huge hit. And I feel like it's kind of almost like instructive in a way, right?
1: Yeah.
0: Like sometimes there's something and there's a sort of traditional or normal response to it that it maybe isn't going to work for you, and you have to get kind of creative. You have to trust your gut, to trust your gut biome.
1: Hey.
0: Anyway, this kid, Sterling Nassar, is like the toast of Australia right now.
1: Yeah.
0: He's being, he got a standing ovation, by the way, after his big improv sesh.
1: They better still be standing up.
0: They are. He's still like people are saying that he should become a professional musician now. Mm-hmm. And he's still a student in college, but he really, really did something incredible that night, which also, along with it just being kind of a life lesson, I think it just teaches you that people can do amazing things when they put their mind to it. And when you have enough people in a room. To that end, I'm wondering, can anyone in this room host a public radio show? Sight reading scripts that you've never read before, because I've got some stuff I've got to do in about 20 minutes. So no takers. All right,
1: no?
0: Fine.
1: Okay.
0: I'll finish the show. Anyway, that's the best news I heard all week. Sterling Nassar. All right, you're listening to Livewire. We are going to welcome our first guest on out, whose first book, Can't Stop, Won't Stop, A History of the Hip-Hop Generation, was named one of the best American nonfiction books of the last quarter century, which is the point at which I would have been like, I'm done writing books. I did it. Everybody leave me alone. That is not what Jeff Chang did. He went on to write a bunch more amazing books, including his latest, Water, Mirror, Echo, Bruce Lee and the Making of Asian America, which examines Bruce Lee's legacy and very existence, which broke barriers and helped shape the idea of what it means to be Asian in America. It was named one of the best books of the year by Publishers Weekly and is receiving rave reviews all over. We are so excited to have him here on the show. Please welcome Jeff Chang to LiveWire.

0: Jeff, welcome to the show.
1: Thanks so much for having me.
0: I just tore through this book. Now it is, and you're an incredible writer. You're also a great student of history. It is, it's an impressive tome. Okay, when it came in the mail, I said,
1: meaning it's very big and heavy.
0: It's, I was like, right. This is a lot of book. And then I sat down and in like two sessions, I read right through it because wow. It's like, the story is so well told. There's so much stuff in there that of course I wouldn't have known. In fact, you start the book by saying, Bruce Lee is perhaps the most famous person in the world about whom so little is known. Did you have that opinion or were you thinking that might be the case before you actually went through the process of researching and writing this book?
1: Yeah, I mean, I think that I held, and I, you know, I was 5 years old on the playground trying to be Bruce Lee like every other kid.
0: In Hawaii?
1: In Hawaii, yeah. Getting hurt a lot, waving around like toilet paper nunchakus and stuff like that. I think that, you know, we saw movies like Dragon, the Bruce Lee story, or, you know, different types of things that kind of create a lot of mythologies around him. Mm-hmm. And so when I started researching the book, I actually had to undo a lot of those things. You know, I was meeting a lot of the people who are still surviving, who are his friends and his family members, and just learning all kinds of new things about him. And at the end, it still felt like there was a lot of mysteries that I'll still never be able to resolve. But certainly the journey that I had taken took me very far from the Bruce Lee that I thought I knew when I started the process.
0: I have a million more questions for you, Jeff. We got to do a quick break here because we're making a radio show. This is Livewire from PRX. We're at the Alberta Rose Theater this week. We're talking to Jeff Chang about his latest book, Water, Mirror, Echo, Bruce Lee and the Making of Asian America. Quick break and then back with more Livewire in just a moment. Yeah.

0: between AI and social media and misinformation, it's good to be skeptical of what you hear. On Morning Edition from NPR News, you get independent reporting.
1: And tell us what NPR has learned about these back-channel efforts from countries.
0: Driven by curiosity, not an agenda.
2: Oh, that part is news to me. What's going on here?
0: Get the facts every weekday.

0: Welcome back to Livewire from PRX. Here we are at the Alberta Rose Theater. Luke Burbank here with Elena Passarello. We're talking to Jeff Chang about his book, Water Mirror Echo, Bruce Lee and the Making of Asian America. How involved was the research for this book? How long did it take to write this?
1: I bet you
0: the next thing you're going to say is a long time.
1: No one's ever had
0: that response and been like 2 weeks.
1: Right. Very, very, very long time. I actually haven't gone back and looked at the original contract that I signed.
0: Oh boy.
1: Because, I mean, it hurts in some ways. You know, there's a lot of people that I didn't get to talk to.
0: Mm.
1: Yeah. Actually, they passed away.
2: Yeah.
1: Bruce would have been, what, 1940, Asian, bad at math. So it's like, he would have been like, what, 86 this year? He's going to be 86 this year.
0: Yeah.
1: And so a lot of his peers and contemporaries have passed away. And so I didn't want to think about that. But yeah, a really, really long time.
2: If you have these mysteries about him and he is this kind of unknown figure, what kinds of materials teach you so that you can write the book?
1: Great question. Well, so, you know, I started off in hip hop journalism.
2: Yeah.
1: Which was like early on, it was just a lot of record reviews going like, that record was dope. That record was whack. You know, like just like stuff like that. But so what I did was I actually started with the martial arts magazines, you know, the first draft of history and stuff.
2: Yeah.
0: Like Black Belt and things like that.
1: Yeah, exactly. Yeah. Black Belt and I don't know, Karate magazine and Fighting Star. I don't know, stuff like that. All these zines that had come out at that time and really picked up, of course, after 1973. After Bruce dies, like there's just this efflorescence actually of magazines that are trying to capitalize on that love for Bruce Lee, the desire to see Bruce Lee again. Mm-hmm. All the pictures but they interviewed a lot of his friends and they interviewed him. He was first a magazine star, before he was a TV star. And then a movie star, of course. So I started with that. And then eventually I started interviewing a lot of his friends. And the really interesting thing about it was from the very beginning, like his friends were not impressed with him.
0: Right. Like, something that comes out in the book is that a young Bruce Lee, particularly in his sort of college era, was pretty annoying.
2: Yeah.
0: Like, you know, depending on the circumstances, he really wanted to always tell you about his martial arts skills.
1: Yeah.
0: And it was like, he was sort of obsessed with it. He would go around the hub at the University of Washington, where I also went, and just kind of like, sort of get into it with everyone and be doing it. Like, the girls kind of, they sort of liked him, but they also didn't know what was going on with him. Like,
1: this is
0: not the like, I don't know, the Bruce Lee that I've seen in like Enter the Dragon or whatever.
1: Right. Or Fist of Fury, where he's just like, you know, that yoked and just like ready to fight.

0: first interviews that I did was with his first love, the woman that he wanted to marry, this Japanese-American woman who had been through the camps, the concentration camps, just fierce woman named Amy Sambo. And she was just like, yeah, he was really awkward.
1: Yeah.
0: Like, you know, he was always talking about martial arts, and he'd like, we'd just be like, Bruce, we're not talking about that right now.
1: Right.
0: So talking to a lot of his UW friends and that kind of thing was like this sort of reset, you know, like this moment where I'm just like, oh, he's not like that grand hero that, you know, I'm like trying to kick people when I'm 6 years old. And it was the kind of thing where it was like, oh, he was a real human being. He was just like us, but maybe a little bit more awkward.
1: But it was so humanizing. Yeah. You know, I just found it so, it made me really like him, admire him even more, because you could see the journey that he didn't come out of the womb fully like a badass. Something that a lot of folks like myself maybe wouldn't have known until reading this book is that, so Bruce Lee is born in San Francisco in 1940.
0: That's right.
1: And, but then almost immediately goes back to Hong Kong where he's raised, and he's like a child movie star over there.
0: Yeah, absolutely.
1: What was his life like in those early years?
0: Well, his father was one of the most famous comedians of the time. And this is a period where Cantonese opera, is moving from the stage to the film. After the Chinese Civil War ends, everybody is fleeing China. The movie industry in Shanghai shuts down and moves to Hong Kong. Mm-hmm. And so his father, from the very beginning, is like one of the central stars. And so Bruce is always going to the set and he's playing around and stuff. And they're like, that kid has a lot of energy. Like, can we maybe put him in this, you know, this movie and stuff? And so at the age of 9, he stars in a movie called The Kid. And he plays this street orphan who's kind of, it's very hip hop. He's rough around the edges and stuff. And his father's gone. His uncle's raising him and stuff. His uncle's kind of like, he's a nerd and he's sort of, like, I don't know. He's just not a real strong figure. It's all about the orphan. And so he becomes this sensation right away. And so he's a Nepo baby. Right?
1: Right.
0: And he's a child actor. And, you know, there's a lot of stuff that
1: baggage.
0: We know about. Yeah.
1: So he's also a phenomenal dancer.
0: Yes.
1: In
0: yes.
1: Hong Kong. Like,
0: yes, yes.
1: And is, you know, winning these competitions and is quite the, you know, object of affection for this. Like, was he going to try to be a professional dancer, or was it just made him more, like, castable in movies?
0: He was sort of a teen idol. But, you know, he had kind of this dual personality. Like, on the one hand, he's playing these nerds. He has very thick glasses because he actually has very poor eyesight. Mm-hmm. But he's a great dancer. He's just amazing, magnetic on screen when he dances. And so in his teens, you know, they have him coming out with these thick glasses, sort of a cardigan vest, you know, as a nerd, and then he gets on the dance floor and he just tears it up.
2: He was the Urkel of 1950s right? Hong Kong cinema.
0: But if you can imagine Urkel like doing the best Running Man,
1: yes.
0: or the Smurf or something like that.
1: Yeah. You know, the Roger Rabbit.
0: Right, the Roger Rabbit, yeah, all of that stuff. He was just, the cha-cha was a dance of the time, and he had notebooks of like 100 different cha-cha steps that he would use. But at the same time, he loves the taste of blood. He loves to fight. And so he's also kind of learning this martial art called Wing Chun. And there's a whole bunch of folks who are poured into the colony from all these different schools. So they're walking around the streets going, your teacher, he's no good. Your style is no good. I can beat you. And the other guy's going, yeah, you're terrible. Let's fight tomorrow. And it's just like a kung fu movie, right? And that was literally the culture that they made. They made this fight culture. And Bruce loved it, you know. And then, of course, everybody grows up and they make kung fu movies later on, mm-hmm. like a decade later. But the thing is he's on the one hand getting into trouble, like getting into all these fights as part of this BMO fight culture. And then he's also this teen idol. Mm-hmm. So something's got to give at some point.
1: Yeah.
0: He gets into too many fights and his parents are like, we're sending you back to the U.S. You're going to be 18, select the service. You got to, you know, assert your American citizenship. He was a birthright citizen, by
1: right.
0: the way.
1: Mm. Given the name Bruce by like the midwife or something.
0: The story was it's been told a couple of different ways. The story that I kind of believe is that it came up from Grace

0: his mother's friends in Chinatown who were there. So anyway, yeah, so he's back on like a slow boat to San Francisco at the age of 18.
1: Mm-hmm. Yeah. And then ends up pretty quickly thereafter in Seattle.
0: Right, because he's, yeah, he's about to get into fights there. His parents are like, no, we're sending you to Seattle. Less people, less, you know, Chinese, less trouble.
1: To kind of like sort of apprentice under us. I'm from Seattle, this Seattle legend named Ruby Chow.
0: Right.
1: And he works at her restaurant, and it turns out she's not like crazy nice to him because he's like, you know, she needs someone to work there and she's trying to kind of keep him, you know, sort of on the straight and narrow. But something that you write about in the book that I thought was interesting was he's spending a lot of time with folks, Asian American folks and people from other minority communities. And something that it sounds like a lot of the people that he's hanging out with are struck by is his way of being in the world. Mm. And that is because he didn't grow up a minority.
0: That's right. Yeah.
1: You know, what was that? And how did that help him sort of in how he operated in the United States?
0: I think it goes both ways, right? He comes in, he has the confidence of somebody who has come up in a colonial situation, but part of the majority, and fighting in the streets, and the son of a very famous actor. Privilege, he has a driver, he has somebody cooking for him. And
1: that's back in Hong Kong. When he gets to the States, it's pretty hard scrabble.
0: Right. When he comes to the States, he's cutting carrots, he's peeling shrimp, he's, you know, giving tea to the white elite, because that's who Ruby Chow is serving in her restaurant. So he's actually now at the bottom, right? He's at the very, very bottom. He's starting to look at Ruby like, oh, she's like a capitalist. She's exploiting all of us. Mm-hmm. He's like sounding almost Marxist in a way. Mm-hmm. And he's living in the Central District, which is racially segregated. It's where all the poor folks live, all the folks of color live. And so he's meeting black folks, Japanese folks, right? Black folks who've been beaten by police. Mm-hmm. Japanese American folks who've been incarcerated. And they're all impressed with his kung fu, but also, like you said, they're also impressed with his sort of sense of self. Mm. Like he carries himself. He's going down the street and the cops pull him over and the cops are like, what are you laughing at? And Bruce is getting ready to punch him through the window. And Taki's like, no, you don't do that.
1: Yeah.
0: You know, we're going to end up not just, you know, in jail, but dead under the jail.
2: Yeah.
0: He has to learn all those kinds of things, right? So I think that the confidence is what attracts folks to him. He becomes a teacher at the age of 19.
1: Yeah, he's got this kind of like motley crew of guys that are all clearly very into him.
0: Yeah.
1: And like that guy Taki is like way older than him. And
0: 18 years older.
1: He's got these, again, people that have, you know, are just looking for something to belong to and are very interested in different styles of martial arts. He's just got this little, I don't want to say gang because that makes it sound sinister, but just crew of dudes.
0: Yeah, it definitely was like that kind of a vibe though. Like they like to get together and fight, you know? So that's what they did. They got together every week and they would practice and they'd bloody each other up and they'd all go and eat afterwards.
1: What? I mean, this is the part of the book that I particularly geeked out on growing up in Seattle and, you know, all those neighborhoods are neighborhoods that I, you know, grew up in and schools that I went to and stuff. He goes to the University of Washington, wants to study acting or drama. That never really comes together. He's opening martial arts studios and closing them. And he gets to this moment where there is the like biggest ever martial arts demonstration probably that's happened in the U.S.
0: Right.
1: in California. Mm-hmm. And like he just blows everyone away. What is he doing that day that's just so like unique?
0: Well, one thing that's happening is this is like the first big national championship. And Ed Parker, this Kanaka Maoli, this native Hawaiian guy, has brought together folks from all these different types of styles. And what he's trying to do is to really break Asian martial arts big. And so his idea is, let's have a competition. This is kind of like the plot of Enter the Dragon, but without the nefarious slaves and drugs and all that kind of stuff. But basically, he brings all of them together. And Bruce is like, I don't fight. Like, I don't fight for competition. If you're going to fight me, I'm going to, like, kill you.
2: Mm.
0: Right? That's the reason I'm going to get into a fight. And so it's like, okay, all right, cool. Calm down. We want to have you do a presentation about your philosophy, right? Like, why you're mixing these different types of styles. Like, he's basically, his message is, you want to be efficient. You don't want to be sitting there in a horse stance waiting for somebody to throw a punch at you. It's not going to work. Like, you want to end the fight as soon as possible. And that's why he's been working with all these folks who know these different types of skills and styles.
1: Like, his big thing is, why not throw a punch that also blocks.
0: Right.
1: So it's one move.
0: The intercepting fist.
1: You know?
0: Jeet Kune Do. That's his idea.
1: Like efficiency.
0: It's taken from fencing. So he's blending in fencing, like karate, judo, jiu-jitsu, all of these things. They're like experimenting, right? And this becomes sort of what is known today as mixed martial arts. Mm. But he's out there, and he's giving this demonstration, and he's pissing off half the crowd because they're in their schools waiting for their sensei or their sifu to tell them what to do next. And he's like, why are you waiting? Like, you can do this yourself. And so he's pissing off a lot of sifus and senseis. And then the other folks are like, it's the 60s. This is our kind of talk, right?
1: Yeah, right.
0: Like, right on, brother.
1: Yeah.
0: So he does this thing. He does the 1-inch punch, right? Which is just this punch where he just puts the person here and punches them, and then they go flying back.
1: He barely moves. Feet. His fist is only going an inch.
2: It's like putting your card in an ATM.
0: Right.
2: That's the distance between,
1: Except the ATM flies back 10 feet after you do it.
2: It's the bank, yeah.
1: It's almost
0: to the
1: like
0: other side of the bank
1: it defies the laws of physics, basically, when people see it. And he's a big hit at this show, but then it turns out at the show is a guy who's like a hairdresser to the stars.
0: Jay Sebring, yes.
1: Who is like, oh, that guy's amazing. And then that, in a roundabout way, leads to him getting cast in The Green Hornet as Kato.
0: Absolutely, yeah. And he was up for the part of number one son of Charlie Chan.
1: Oh, right, before that.
0: Right. So, I mean, these are the roles that they're affording Asian Americans at that point. You can be the evil villain, like Fu Manchu, or you could be the model minority, Charlie Chan. Mm. But then you can't even be that. Like, those guys have to be played by white guys.
2: Yeah, Charlie Chan.
0: In yellow face, right? You could be the backup to Charlie Chan, or you can be the assistant to Fu Manchu. Mm. That's the best that you can do as an Asian male.
1: Yeah.
0: So this is going to be the first Asian male lead. And of course, like, they're not ready for it. So they're like, we'll give you the sidekick to the Green Hornet.
1: Because Batman is like this breakout hit. Nobody expects this is like the, you know, Adam West campy Batman. And everyone's like, oh, we love this.
0: Yeah.
1: So they're like, we got to get more of this like superhero stuff. So they do the Green Lantern, Green Hornet, with his sort of sidekick, Kato. Was he, was Bruce Lee conflicted at all? I mean, obviously he needed the job and it was good for his career, but he was a person who was very self-possessed and was very aware of how he was being perceived. What was what were his thoughts about playing this? He didn't want to be, I believe you write in the book, the Asian Tonto.
0: Right, right. And I think that he eventually realized that's kind of what he was playing. Mm. But I think he went in, you know, eyes wide open, trying to play the game. You know, he gets an acting coach. They get the scripts. The acting coach and him sit down. They're like, where's your lines? He's like, oh, I guess I don't have any lines. Mm. You know, they didn't give him any lines because nobody bothered to think about what an Oriental would say on like national TV. And so, you know, he has to kind of work through it. And I think that he plays the game at first. What happens is he's always saving the Green Hornet's butt.
1: Right.
0: Because the Green Hornet, he's like a backseat boss, you know? Yeah. He's basically like, drive, Kato. Like, Kung Fu, Kato. Like, save me, Kato. And so the kids are watching and they're like, oh, we know who the real hero is.
1: Right. Mm-hmm. Like, the Kato merch starts like outselling the Green Hornet because people are like, wait, actually, Kato is way better.
0: Right. Exactly. They love Kato. And so eventually they're like, okay, Bruce, what are your ideas? And that's where he's able to kind of work a little bit of Asian philosophy and Asian fighting arts into the Green Hornet.
1: And even though the Green Hornet, it goes one season. And then after that, Bruce Lee is now kind of looking for acting work again. He's now teaching martial arts to like Steve McQueen and Roman Polanski for like a lot of money. So that's good. He's like friends with Kareem Abdul-Jabbar.
0: Yeah.
1: But meanwhile, in Hong Kong, they've started showing the Green Hornet. They're calling it the Kato Show.
0: Right. Mm-hmm. Right.
1: They're like, they know what's up.
0: Yeah.
1: So he goes back to Hong Kong for like an anniversary of his father's passing, I believe. And all this, everyone's like, oh my God, Bruce Lee is here.
0: Yeah.
1: So he starts he's approached to make some films over there. And that's when his career really goes to another level. What's happening for him then?
0: Well, what it is he's, you know, he really wants to break in the U.S. He wants to break in Hollywood. Mm-hmm. So he goes out for a part. For a TV show that's called Kung Fu.
1: Huh, interesting.
0: And of course,
1: think you'd want like a Kung Fu master who happens to be Asian American to play that role, Jeff.
0: He's like the guy that's popularized Kung Fu, right? And every Asian American actor is looking at this going, oh, he acts, he does Kung Fu. We're not even going out for this part. And they say, we can't understand what he's saying. Mm. Now, Bruce has a British accent.
1: Yeah.
0: Right? It's just that he doesn't have the right face.
2: Right.
0: So they give it to, of course, a white guy. They give it to David Carradine, who they tape up his eyes and they darken his skin. And David Carradine says later on, I stooped on the set so I could be more Oriental.
2: Jeez.
0: And he realizes at that point, oh, that's how they see me. Mm-hmm. Like, I see myself as a main character. Hong Kong, Golden Harvest, they're willing to give me a shot. I've gone and made this movie. It's become a record-breaking movie in Asia. Like, it's broken all of the records. It's the top of the box office. But they won't give me this part in the U.S. And so mm-hmm. he decides that he's going to try to stay in Hong Kong. But he's always got his eye on Hollywood.
1: And he's making these movies, and he has this tremendous run yeah. of making these films that are making, you know, millions and millions, breaking box office records, and are really sensations all over the world. And he's finally sort of wrapped shooting on Enter the Dragon, which is going to be really his big. He's having this fight about it, what it's going to be called, and yeah. he's able to win that argument, which speaks to his, you know, the authority that he has. And then, of course, he passes away. Totally unexpectedly, very suddenly, at the age of 32.
0: Yes.
1: And I mean, which I would imagine is as happens with people when they die at a young age, they're sort of frozen in time and in the kind of in a snapshot for us. I mean, do you think that's part of the mystique of Bruce Lee, is that we only know him at his most, at the height of his kind of Bruce Lee-ness?
0: Yeah, absolutely. I think it's also a part of the story of that particular period. I mean, there's another contemporary of his from Seattle who comes up at the same time. Mm-hmm. Similar type of story. Like Jimi Hendrix has to go uh-huh. overseas to be seen and become a star, and then comes back and dies young, very early, way before his time. And so like Jimmy and Bruce are kind of frozen in time for that particular period. And I think it's especially melancholy for Asian Americans because, you know, he breaks through. There is no stereotype of Asians as martial artists before Bruce Lee, right? Huh. Bruce Lee makes it,
2: wow.
0: right?
2: Wow.
0: And so the stereotype then happens after Bruce Lee. But there's just that one breakthrough. And so that's a stereotype. We don't get the range of representations that we wanted. If Bruce had lived, like, what could he have done? Could he have starred in a movie with Sophia Loren or yeah. Elvis Presley or all of these types of things were there.
2: Do you ever do that in your brain? Like think about the movies that were made in the 15 years after he died and cast him in, like, you know, the Thomas Crown Affair or something. Do you have a list of movies that you wish you would have done? Like, damn, like he could have been really, really good in Star Wars or whatever.
0: Well, and actually there's so much Asian philosophy in Star Wars.
2: Yeah.
0: Right?
2: Mm-hmm. Yeah.
0: I mean, George Lucas was, you know, studying a lot of that. And a lot of the folks were. And again, this is one of those things I try not to think too hard about because it just hurts too much.
2: Mm. Yeah.
0: Like, it takes another generation to get to Brandon, his son, trying to break through.
1: Yeah.
0: And this sort of efflorescence of Asian American films in the early 1990s. Mm-hmm. And then Brandon gets killed.
1: On the set, in a totally tragic freak accident with a weapon that's supposed to be shooting a blank, and it ends up killing him.
0: Yes.
1: I mean, just the tragedy of that lineage is really hard to process. There's something that you write about in the book, and I guess you were kind of alluding to it, Jeff, which is to think about Bruce Lee as the sort of way he was perceived in Hong Kong, or to think about the way he's perceived maybe by white Americans is kind of, or Americans who are non-Asian is maybe missing the group of people he was maybe the most important to, which would be Asian Americans.
0: Right.
1: Like that category of folks, and he was something really special to folks like yourself.
0: Absolutely. And I think that, you know, in sort of reverse engineering the book, you know, thinking about what he means to us as an Asian American was also a way to understand why Bruce continues to actually be so important to so many people all around the world. And it's that he represents an underdog, right? And it's not because of the way he grew up in Hong Kong, and it's not because he assimilated and became just like a white person. It's because he experienced life as a racial minority as an Asian American for 12 years in the U.S. and went through these things that he undergoes this transformation to identify with folks who are downtrodden. And I think that's this process of Asian Americanization that a lot of us kind of go through. And so that's the point of view that I kind of wanted to write the book from.
1: Yeah. The title of the book is Water, Mirror, Echo. Why did you choose those words?
0: Well, we all, maybe most of us know, you know, Bruce's famous maxim, you know, be like water, my friend, right? Mm-hmm. Be water, my friend. It's part of this passage in the Lidza, which is a Taoist book. And I think Bruce read this probably when he was about 17 or 18, because when I was looking at his papers, it kind of repeats over and over again. This is like a riddle that he's trying to solve his entire life. And it's three lines. And the three lines are, moving, be like water, still be like a mirror, respond like an echo. And he lived, I think, like water. He was trying to figure out how to like get in, right? You got doors set up around you. We're going to go around this, right? We're going to be elusive. We're going to be adaptable. We're going to try to be like water to try to break in. But I don't think he ever really got to the tragedy of his life is that I don't think he ever really got to feel like what it would mean to be like a mirror, right? He was absolutely a mirror to aspirations and ambitions of so many folks, right? Asian Americans and so many other folks. Yeah. And then, of course, now we're here on a stage talking about him where we aren't talking about Steve McQueen or James Coburn, yeah, who are the biggest stars of that particular time.
1: Yeah.
0: Yeah.
1: Mm-hmm. Yeah. It's an incredible book. It's Water, Mirror, Echo, Bruce Lee, and The Making of Asian America by Jeff Chang. Jeff, thank you so much for coming on LiveWire.
0: Thank you.
1: That right there was Jeff Chang, recorded at the Alberta Rose Theater. His book, Water, Mirror, Echo, Bruce Lee and the Making of Asian America, is available right now. Can't recommend it highly enough. Go pick it up. It's LiveWire from PRX. Our musical guest this week is a singer, percussionist, guitarist, and dancer who has transformed the deep rhythmic traditions of Ghana's Gadangme people into something that is entirely his own. The New York Times says his music exults in modern technology and cultural fusions, which is totally what I was going to say, but then they beat me to it. So just take a listen for yourself. This is Okinja Afroso, recorded live at the Patricia Reeser Center for the Arts in Beaverton, Oregon. Welcome to the show.
3: Thank you.
1: I've been having such a great time this week listening to your music and getting familiar with the form, which I wasn't familiar with before. What can you tell me about it? When did you start playing music just in your life?
3: I started dancing first. Okay. Music came way later. My dancing was actually really bad. I shouldn't be dancing in public. But I didn't care because it made me feel something that I don't feel otherwise. So I kept dancing. And then after I got a teeny bit better, I joined the National Dance Company.
1: Wow.
3: At University of Ghana. They thought I was not good, but if they trained me, I could be better. And so that's how my journey started. Music just happened to be playing in my head all the time. And for instance, I would take the guitar or I'll play guitar lines with my mouth to people, and they couldn't play quite what I want. So I thought, hey, let me teach myself to play the guitar. And so I hop on YouTube.
1: YouTube?
3: About 7 years ago, and the rest has been a journey.
1: Did you realize that you were also creating a kind of a bit of a new genre, or you were creating this fusion?
3: You know, I've been in America for about 26 years, and so I soaked up a lot of music from American music to South America and also where I came from, Ghana. But at some point, I wanted to take that out of my head to be able to create something that I can call my own. I was looking for my own voice. Mm. And I think all the influences have made my music what it is today.
1: How do you create a song? Where do you usually start?
3: Usually, I think it comes with a melody on the guitar. And since a lot of times those of us from the continent, I say the continent, you know, from Africa, everything is being pre-programmed for us. If you're from Africa, you should play music a certain way. Mm. You should sing a certain way. Mm. You should have your harmonies be a certain way. And I'm like, you know, I live in 2026 and not 1901. So I want to also show that I'm also evolving. I see beauty in architecture. I see beauty in all the things that everyone sees. And I want to use this instrument to the fullest ability I can. So always comes with a guitar and melody on the guitar. And then I bring that to the words, which the language is really, really suffering. So I want to help to keep the language alive. So I only sing in Ga. I'm biased about that. But I speak to my audience in English. So the melodies comes first. Then I wrap the words to the melodies that I'm playing. And that's what makes my music a little bit unique.
1: Yeah. This is Livewire. We are talking to the musician Okinja Afroso. We got to take a very quick break. But when we come back, Okinja will play us a song that you do not want to miss. Trust me on this one. So stick around right where you are. We've got more Livewire coming your way in just a moment.
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1: Welcome back to Livewire. I'm Luke Burbank. All right, before we get to our musical performance from Okinja Afroso, a quick preview of what we are doing next week on the program. We're talking to Sam Sanders, who you know from the Sam Sanders Show. He covers all things pop culture, including his theory that the show In Living Color, from my generation, you know that show. It was Homie the Clown, Fire Marshal Bill, all that stuff. Sam says it's one of the most influential TV shows of all time. Then we're going to talk to the filmmaker Sandy Dabowski about his latest documentary. It's called Sabbath Queen, and it follows the life of a rabbi who uses drag performance as part of the God-optional congregation that he founded. Really interesting idea. Then we're going to hear some music, including some amazing banjo stylings from the folk duo The Lowest Pair. They will also share with us a story about how they once played a medical marijuana farmer's market and forgot their lyrics for reasons that you can probably guess. So don't miss next week's episode of Livewire. It's going to be a great one. Okay, before the break, we were chatting with Ghanaian musician and dancer Okinja Afroso. Let's actually take a listen to that song that we've been promoting. This performance was recorded live at the Patricia Reeser Center for the Arts in Beaverton, Oregon. Check this out. Well, let's hear a song. Well, what song are you going to play?
3: I'm going to play a song from second edition of the trilogy. The second edition is called Abo Edin Melamine Earth Garden. And this song is called Nukela. Nukela. Water and fire.

0: Thank you. Thank you.
1: That was Okinja Afroso performing live at the Patricia Reeser Center for the Arts in Beaverton, Oregon. And that is going to do it for this week's episode of Livewire. A huge thanks to our guests, Jeff Chang and Okinja Afroso.
2: Laura Haddon is our executive producer, and Melanie Sevchenko is our producer and editor. 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
1: 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Alves, Ethan Fox Tucker, and A. Walker Spring, who also composes our music. 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
8: From WHYY in Philadelphia, this is Fresh Air. I'm David Bianculli. On today's Fresh Air, one of the stars of the critically acclaimed series The Bear, Eben Moss Backrack, who plays Richie. The setting is a restaurant. There's a lot of yelling, cursing, and frenetic energy, which seems spontaneous.
9: To make something that alive feeling in a way, I think, you know, it takes an enormous amount of rehearsal. Between the actors, between the actors in the camera department, and the props department.
8: Moss Backrack, who won two consecutive Emmys for the role, talks about his character's transformation over the years. The Bear is now streaming its fifth and final season. I'll have a tribute to the show, and Justin Chang reviews the new film, The Odyssey. First, the news.
3: Live from NPR News in Washington, I'm Lakshmi Singh. President Trump asserts voting systems are vulnerable to tampering and declassified documents that he says supports his claims. The Republican leader presented no fresh evidence, choosing instead to revisit 2020 and the election loss he's blamed on fraud, contrary to what state elections officials and courts have found. NPR's Miles Parks on allegations Trump's already raised addressing his speech to the nation last night.
10: Our team at NPR started looking through all of these documents that the White House published, and it's not really clear what is actually new here that impacts our understanding of the security of America's elections. I talked with Adrian Fontes after the speech. He's Arizona's top voting official. He's a Democrat. Here's how he described it.
11: I kind of felt a little bit cheated. I was expecting some kind of delicious bombshell that we might be able to investigate, but instead I got a rehash of the same grievance.
10: Fontes was struck by how closely all these classified documents aligned with what was already public about the 2020 election.
3: NPR's Miles Parks reporting. An air quality health alert is in effect ahead of this weekend's World Cup final. NPR's William Jones reports.
12: With a thick haze blanketing the New York region, officials have been urging residents to stay indoors if they can. That didn't stop the Spanish team from training outdoors on Thursday. They'll play Argentina on Sunday afternoon at the New York, New Jersey Stadium, which is an open-air facility. The poor air quality, which is caused by Canadian wildfire smoke sweeping south, has already had an impact on other games in New York this week. A record crowd watched Gotham FC play Washington Spirit in the National Women's Soccer League despite the orange haze. Players took two breaks each half because of the air quality index. Some rain, however, is forecasted, which could help disperse some of the smoke ahead of the World Cup final on Sunday. William Jones, NPR News.
3: The UK's ruling party has named the former mayor of Manchester, England, Andy Burnham, as its leader, paving the way for him to succeed Keir Starmer as Prime Minister. Here's NPR's Lauren Freyer.
13: My honour to declare that the duly elected leader of the Labour Party is Andy Burnham.
14: Burnham succeeds caretaker Prime Minister Starmer, whom polls showed failed to convince voters that change was coming amid rising costs of living and slow growth. In his first speech as ruling party leader, Burnham said the UK has, quote, turned its back on working class communities that were once the centre-left Labour Party's base.
15: That's what we're going to do, everybody. We're going to give them hope
0: back.
14: He promised to unite his party, reverse the privatization of various industries, and devolve power away from the capital to municipal and regional authorities.
3: That's NPR's Lauren Freyer reporting. This is NPR. The U.S. has carried out more military strikes against Iran. They struck a tower at a key Iranian port, as well as bridges this morning. President Trump had threatened to begin attacking Iranian infrastructure as both carry out retaliatory strikes with control of the Strait of Hormuz at stake. Japan's parliament passed a bill which the government says will help to ensure the supply of heirs to the imperial throne. But as NPR's Anthony Kuhn tells us, the bill is controversial because it leaves in place a ban on women becoming emperor.
15: The upper house of Japan's parliament passed revisions to the imperial house law after the lower house passed it last week. It allows princesses to keep their royal status after they marry commoners, and it allows the imperial family to adopt males descended from former branches of the imperial family. Opposition politicians argued that the government rammed the bill through parliament without enough discussion. They note that polls show most Japanese would welcome a female emperor, especially Princess Aiko, the 24-year-old only child of current Emperor Naruhito. Japan's monarchy has a documented history of 15 centuries, but it's down to its last young male heir, 19-year-old Prince Hisahito. Anthony Kuhn, NPR News.
3: Parts of Puerto Rico were rationing water in the wake of a drought in the U.S. territory. The Associated Press cited the head of the island's water and sewer authority saying thousands of people in northeastern Puerto Rico faced 48-hour rationing periods starting today. This is NPR News.
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8: This is Fresh Air. I'm TV critic David Bean Cooley. The Bear, the FX series about people running a Chicago restaurant, has won 21 Emmy Awards so far and is nominated for 8 more for its 4th season, including for guest actress Jamie Lee Curtis and guest actor Rob Reiner. The show's 5th and final season currently is running weekly on FX and streaming in its entirety on Hulu. And The Bear is ending with a bang, not a whimper. Today on Fresh Air, we'll listen back to an interview from last year with Eben Moss-Bachrach, who's already won 2 Emmys for the role of Richie, the family friend who now co-runs the restaurant known as The Bear. And I'll start with an appreciation and overview of the TV series, because The Bear has been a delectable treat from start to finish. Christopher Storer created and unveiled The Bear in 2022, telling the story of a talented chef, Carmen Berzato, who left home to train at a Michelin-starred restaurant. He returns to Chicago after the suicide of his brother Mikey, who had run a small sandwich shop. Carm, played by Jeremy Allen White from Showtime's Shameless, decides to help his family by taking charge of the family business, and eventually transforming it into a high-end restaurant. His family includes his sister Sugar, played by Abby Elliott, and their unstable mom, played by Jamie Lee Curtis. There's also a large unofficial extended family, childhood friends and loved ones who call themselves cousins or uncles. In its first season, The Bear hit TV with intoxicating originality. Its characters were compelling and the cast was talented. White's portrayal of Carm was a study in both commitment and torment. Sydney, the new employee, played by Ayo Adeboye, rose quickly through the ranks due to her obvious vision and talent. But she, like the other chefs and staff members, had as much baggage as inspiration. The Bear started out as part soap opera and part celebration of fine food. Each episode presented montages of the preparation and presentation of various dishes while examining the effort and emotional toll of doing that day after day. The Bear billed itself and still does as a comedy and has won all its Emmys in that category. But to me, watching The Bear is as tense as watching The Pit, and that's not a casually chosen reference. By season two, The Bear was like a hot new restaurant with rave reviews. Everyone wanted to visit, and in terms of guest stars, almost everybody did. A brilliant program from that season was a flashback episode showing Christmas dinner with the extended family. And look who showed up on the guest list. John Bernthal from The Walking Dead as Mikey, their older brother, was there, even though, in this show's narrative, he would die by suicide soon after. Also at the dinner table, Oliver Platt as Uncle Jimmy, Bob Odenkirk as Uncle Lee, Sarah Paulson as Cousin Michelle, and John Mulaney as family friend Stevie. At dinner, Uncle Lee is goading Mikey for repeating old stories. Mikey responds by throwing a dinner fork at him. And it only gets more tense from there.
0: Cut it out,
19: Rich.
0: Hey, look, here's the thing. You see, I can throw forks because this is our father's house.
19: Mike,
0: right?
19: Rich, Lee.
0: My father's house.
20: We have lift off.
19: Okay, you got everyone's attention. So listen, go ahead and tell us a story we've all heard a million times already.
0: That's good, Lee.
19: Yeah, tell a story about how you're living with your mom and you're borrowing money off of her and any other sucker who'll listen to your bullshit.
0: Lee, shut the
19: You're one of the suckers, Jimmy. I'm sorry. I've told him. I told him not to listen to you. I told him not to help. I told him to tell you to go scratch.
0: Thanks a whole lot, buddy. You come back next year, okay?
19: It's fine. It's fine because this guy's nothing and he's nobody. And I know you're scared and you're afraid, aren't you, Michael? And Michael, I don't know what the you're on, but whatever it is, if you can hear me through the fog, throw another fork at me, you're going to get rocked.
8: Subsequent seasons of The Bear have charted the restaurant's rise and fall, and, through additional flashback episodes, given us deep dives into the pasts of various characters. Last season ended with the restaurant facing closure, but this new final season is all about staying afloat for one more day. Most of the 8-episode final season rolls out in a single day, just like The Pit. On a day when supplies are down to almost nothing, there's a massive storm hitting Chicago, and there's a glitch in the reservation system that has them facing way more diners than they can handle. The Bear books each evening's tables to account for a number of turns, the total times each table can be cleared for a new service in a given evening. The staff is expecting lots of cancellations because of the horrible weather, but Evan Moss Backrack, as Richie, delivers the latest news to the rest of the staff. With, as always, plenty of expletives.
21: All right, team meeting.
22: Yo, how we looking?
21: So let me preface this, that we all knew that today was going to be a hard day when we came in here, right?
22: Yeah.
21: But this
23: we have at least a turn? Can you please say that we have at least one turn?
21: We have at least one turn, yeah.
23: Okay.
22: What does that mean?
21: Well, we have some reservations.
22: What's not turn?
21: Oh, yes, of course, you're 7:30.
22: All right, so what is it? Like a usual, like a turn and a half, a turn and a quarter because of the rain?
21: That's some, and some more.
23: How many more?
24: Richie.
21: What? Just, we have another turn and a half.
23: Excuse me?
24: We're at three.
22: Three
23: turns.
24: Three turns.
23: Three
21: flukes. Three turns.
23: No.
21: Yes, we are going to maximize.
23: No. We are going to get destroyed.
24: What's up? Oh, we're at three turns.
21: Yeah.
24: What? That's impossible.
21: Check it.
25: Why is everybody standing around?
24: Oh, my God. Oh, my God.
23: Richie, we're at three turns?
21: Yeah, why is everybody freaking out?
23: We're at three turns.
21: Yo, cousin, you probably get three turns all the time.
22: Yeah, no, yeah. Absolutely. At the best restaurant in the world with 100 employees, a lot of money, and 13 Lucas.
24: So we have none
22: but
24: of that.
22: To be positive.
21: Shocker.
22: This is incredible.
21: Yes.
22: We need the money.
21: Yes, correct.
24: We won't get the money if we can't handle this. We do not have enough food for three full turns.
23: Yeah, correct.
21: Yes. No, look, yes. I understand that this is a lot of people. I get that, but we're going to circle our wagons. And we're going to turn this into a champagne problem.
8: At the end of this season, The Bear is shutting its doors. It does so with a beautiful final episode, one that is both emotional and satisfying, and which serves all its characters well. But I can't help feeling a little sad, and not just because Abby Elliott, who broke out as a cast member of Saturday Night Live, was so quietly moving in her dramatic scenes this final season that she brought me to tears. And now, I'm sad to have to say goodbye to The Bear, But if you haven't visited it, you should and still can. All five seasons are available on Hulu. Now, let's listen to the interview Fresh Air's Anne-Marie Baldonado did last year with Eben Moss Backrack, who plays Richie on The Bear. They began with a scene from the first episode of the series. Richie is dealing with the recent death of his best friend and business partner, Michael, and the return of Michael's younger brother, Carmi, who has plans to transform the neighborhood sandwich shop Richie used to run with Michael. Here's Eben Moss Backrack as Richie, with Jeremy Allen White as Carmi, and Ayo Adeboye as Sydney.
21: Hold on. Wait, listen, let's just have a conversation for a second. Whoa, the f*** is this?
24: This is Sydney. I'm staging today.
21: You're whatting today?
1: That's Sydney. She's helping us out today.
21: Cousin, you ordered a different mayonnaise, bro?
24: These bananas?
1: No, all you, chef.
21: Yeah, all you, chef. This biff, he was using them to make a giant nut muffin.
1: It was a play on a panettone. It would have been beautiful if you'd let me finish it, all right?
21: Richie Jeremovich. Pleasure to meet you, sweetheart.
1: Don't say sweetheart, you weirdo.
21: Sorry, Carm, you're so woke. I made nothing by it. Sydney, saying sweetheart's just part of our Italian heritage.
24: That's beautiful. Thank you.
21: Okay, listen, I'm trying to talk to you, okay? Don't be rude and start doing a million things like, oh, smart, I don't ever have time right to take care of your mom for six. I got all kinds of receipts from my divorce lawyer backing up because all the time I've been trying to put your family back together because you're too much of a c***er to come home. The guys are texting me. You're telling them to do all sorts of weird backwards. Don't do that, Carmen. Don't go messing with our heads and ordering different mayonnaise and hiring new bras without talking to me first. This is your brother's house, okay? Yeah, remember? I was running it fine without you.
1: Why didn't he leave it to you then?
2: Eben Moss Backrack, welcome to Fresh Air.
9: Thanks, thank you.
2: I know that you're very protective of the characters that you play, so I want you to know, I mean this in the best possible way, I think that Richie is the character I've done the most dramatic 180 on, maybe ever. We just heard Richie from the beginning of the series, but as the show goes on, I know I'm not alone when I say that we're rooting for Richie. I feel that in many ways, he's the heart of the show, which is a testament to the writing and to your performance. What did you know early on about the journey that Richie was going to take?
9: I knew that this was a man who was suffering, who was finding himself in a world that he didn't really recognize anymore, who felt under threat, back against the wall, kind of, you know, trying to grab anything that was could keep him afloat. And somebody in that position, I think that kind of a part can hold a lot of volatile, dangerous, spontaneous behavior. Sort of like a lot can be justified by somebody who's fighting for their survival. And then as somebody who's at, like, at a certain point in my life, you know, I also related to this guy. I'm just seeing, you know, so many things that I loved in my neighborhood, in my city, changing and seeing things, everything becoming a bank. You know, I really related to him in that way.
2: I will say that The Bear can be a pretty stressful watch. You know, there's yelling often, adrenaline always, and there's, you know, this anxiety that pulses throughout a lot of the time. What is it like to film? Does it feel that pitched as you're doing it? Does it feel that, like, high octane?
9: It's funny for me to think about like a set that would be like how the scenes are. Like they call cut and then everyone's screaming at each other and putting out the cigarettes that were in the scene and then lighting up cigarettes that they're going to smoke in between takes. No, I mean, to make something that alive feeling in a way, I think, you know, it takes an enormous amount of rehearsal between the actors, between the actors and the camera department and the props department. Like we have such a deep and wonderful crew that, you know, it really requires a lot of sensitivity and listening. I think the people involved in making The Bear listen a lot more than Richie, Sydney, and Carmi. So it's a very loving, fun, calm, well-run set.
2: I want to play a scene from season 3 of the show. The restaurant is getting off the ground, but both Richie and Carmi are still battling. They've just had a huge fight on the first day of service for friends and family, and they really yelled hateful things at each other. The character Richie even calls Carmi Dee Dee, which is Carmi's mom's name, and calling that maybe one of the biggest insults Richie could give because, you know, that mom is pretty, you know, troubled.
9: Yeah.
2: anyway, they're trying to get back on track. and have the restaurant be successful, but they have different ideas about how to do that. So here's the scene.
21: Hey, Chef Sid, have you seen my iron? Also, when you have a sec, would you ask Chef Carmen what the f*** I do with my tables out front?
22: Chef Sid, would you please tell Richard that I thought I would set him up for success and arrange his tables in a more efficient pattern?
21: Is that what you did?
22: Yes, that's what I did. It was really funny. I walked in, and it was so strange. It looked like the person who had done it previously had never left the city of Chicago.
21: I can leave the city of Chicago out of it.
22: Zero flow, no efficiency, so I thought I'd give you a hand.
21: Chef Sid, would you tell Chef Carmen that I can give him a hand if he wants?
22: He wants to give me a hand, he can give me a hand.
24: I just might suggest that the both of you stop, because I don't like this at all.
21: Sid, it's fine. Chef Carmen uses power phrases because he's a baby replicant who's not self-actualized, which is maybe why he repeatedly referred to me as a loser.
22: Richie, I apologize.
21: No, it's all good. I don't need your apology. I know how you feel now. Also, I respect your honesty and bravery from inside a locked vault.
22: You know what? Matter of fact, Chef Sidney, I don't remember Richard apologizing for all the shit. He was literally screaming at me while I was in the
21: fridge. Like, I love you?
24: No.
22: What?
21: You know what? Out there, that's my dojo. Gets rearranged without my approval or consent. It creates an environment of fear, and fear does not exist in that dojo.
22: Richard, I added more two tops because all those four tops were nonsense.
21: You
22: okay.
21: Added the four tops in the first place.
22: I moved
21: place,
22: the flowers because
21: you
22: Jesus Christ, that was a lot of flowers.
21: Guys, those
22: and
21: flowers
22: I said,
21: are
22: sorry,
21: elegant.
22: I can't apologizing,
21: shit.
22: And you're screaming.
21: Am I?
22: Yeah, you are.
21: Oh yeah, that's.
22: Worse. Is it rich, Richard?
21: You want to get the out of my face,
24: you
21: Carmen?
24: Both shut up, please.
21: Sorry, Sid. It's just textbook sublimation. You've seen it once, you've seen it a thousand times.
24: I actually don't know what to do right now.
2: That's a scene from season 3 of The Bear with Io Debris, Jeremy Allen White, and Eben Moss Bachrach. When a scene is like that with that much screaming, is it written that way, or are you sort of improvising how you approach the arguing?
21: That scene. To quote Walter in The Big Lebowski, 8-year-olds, dude. That scene was as written. I mean, you know, at this point in Richie's life, you know, he's trying to do some work. He's reading some self-help books. And, I don't really have that kind of vernacular at my disposal. Like, you know, all the self-actualization. And I'm sure there were some changes in words from take to take. But, yeah, I wouldn't call it, like, improvising.
8: Eben Moss Bachrach speaking to Fresh Air's Anne-Marie Baldonado in 2025. 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
8: Let's get back to Anne-Marie Baldonado's interview from last year with actor Eben Moss Bachrach, who co-stars as Richie on The Bear. The Bear is now in its final season.
2: One thing that's heartbreaking about Richie is how he mourns the end of his marriage. And because of flashbacks, we know that it seems like on the timeline, as recently as 5 years ago, Richie and his wife were together. They were about to have a baby and they were very much together. But by the time we meet Richie 5 years later, his marriage is over and his ex-wife is with someone else. And I want to play a scene from that episode, Forks. Richie is working at the Michelin star restaurant for that week. He's taking a break and gets a phone call from his ex-wife, played by Gillian Jacobs.
5: Hey.
6: Hey, how are you?
5: I'm great. I'm great. What's going on? Is Eva okay?
6: No, she's great. She's totally great.
5: Oh, yo, Jimmy, I got those Taylor Swift tickets.
6: You did?
5: Yeah.
6: She's going to be so excited.
5: I know, right?
6: This is incredible.
5: Actually, I got 3 if you want to come, you know. You don't have to.
6: No, it's, I, that's so sweet. That's so sweet. I know you're really busy, so I wanted to just tell you something. And it's a little bit hard to say.
5: Okay. Are you all right?
6: I'm fine. Yeah, I'm fine.
24: I just want you to hear it from me.
7: Frank proposed to me.
5: What'd you say?

0: That's great, Tiff.
1: Thank you. And I want you to know that nothing's going to change between us.
0: That's awesome.
1: You know?
2: And I love you.
3: That's a scene from season 2 of The Bear. Will we learn more about what happened to their marriage in that relatively short period of time?
4: Yeah, that scene, Bear, a comedy.
3: yeah, that seems brutal.
4: Gillian Jacobs, such a great actress. I love working with her. Unfortunately, most of our scenes are phone calls because they don't have much of a relationship anymore. Actually, I do think there's a lot of tenderness there, and she genuinely loves them. Do we learn more about what happened with them? We spend more time with them together as parents, as exes, in terms of like a literal sense of like a flashback of the two of them. That's not something that we've shot.
3: I think one thing that makes viewers love Richie is the way that he is with his daughter. Even though he's divorced, he's so devoted to her and doing the right thing by her and trying to be a good dad, besides having what seems like a tough upbringing where he sort of, you know, so much so that he becomes part of the family that own the restaurant. You have two daughters, and I think that being a parent of girls can be a very specific parenting experience. What did you want to make sure that you brought to Richie as a father?
4: I mean, some of the things that are challenging for him and making it difficult for him to navigate his way through the world, like loyalty, honesty, in a way, you know, so these things I think are sometimes hindrances and sometimes, you know, they're really great qualities. And I wanted to see the kind of converse of some of these things in his relationship with his daughter. Obviously, he's a dad that would do anything for his daughter, like so many parents, like most parents, I would say. And then he's really into her world, and where he doesn't listen as well on the outside with her. His time with her is so limited that it's so valuable. And I think each minute is something that he really invests himself and tries to be present in a way that he's not when he's at the restaurant.
3: There's a scene later in that episode where Richie has completely won everyone over at the fancy restaurant. He's really getting it and getting the value of his work. And he's driving home singing along to the Taylor Swift song Love Story. And it's this great triumphant moment for Richie. How did that moment come about? It's just such a great moment.
4: It's so nice to spend just a few minutes like singing something loudly and celebrating and having exuberance driving and singing along with a song that you love loudly. I mean, that's such a visceral, great kind of release. So, yeah, I really enjoyed that evening. I love those speed bumps. I love the squeaks, the squeak of the suspension in the car.
5: Devin Moss-Bachrach speaking to Fresh Air's Anne-Marie Baldonado last year. The Bear, in which he co-stars as Richie, is presenting its final season on FX and Hulu. And Justin Chang reviews one of the most eagerly awaited films of the year, Christopher Nolan's The Odyssey. I'm David Bianculli, and this is Fresh Air.

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4: This is Fresh Air. I'm David Biancooley. Let's get back to our 2025 interview with actor Eben Moss Bachrach, who co-stars as Richie on the acclaimed FX series The Bear. It's now streaming its fifth and final season on Hulu. Moss Bachrach won two Emmys for the role. He also starred as Desi in the TV series Girls and stars as Ben Grimm, a.k.a. The Thing, in the Marvel film The Fantastic Four: First Steps. Just this month, the stage production of Dog Day Afternoon completed its run on Broadway with Moss Bachrach in a starring role. He spoke to Fresh Air's Anne-Marie Baldonado.
5: One of the first film roles you had was in the Wes Anderson film, The Royal Tenenbaums. You played a bellboy at the hotel where Royal Tenenbaum, played by Gene Hackman, where he lives. Here's a little bit of that scene, or all of that scene.
6: Yeah, for sure.
7: There's a call for you, Mr. Tenenbaum.
8: Who is it, Frederick?
7: A Mr. Pagoda?
5: That's you in the Royal Tenenbaums. What was it like being in this film? Was it one of the first times you were on a set? And if that's true, what do you remember about it?
6: I rewatched that movie the other day with one of my kids. And, God, it's such a good movie.
5: Yes.
6: I'm so happy to be a part of it, and even in this tiny, tiny little way. And I think finally enough time has gone by where I was like, you know what? I'm pretty good as Frederick the Bellhop. I'm okay. I'm okay. It was the second time I was on a set, probably my first time in such a fancy hotel. I remember mostly Wes Anderson's attention to detail, him coming down like a tailor and sort of adjusting the hem of my pants, fixing my hair, adjusting my little pillbox hat. I mean, I got that part because I had quite a good head of hair.
5: Yeah, at the time you had kind of curly hair that comes out of the pillbox sort of at the bottom.
6: Yeah, exactly. And it kind of explodes. It's like an upside down volcano or something.
5: Well, one of your breakout roles was in the TV show Girls. You started out as a guest star who was only going to be in a few episodes, but then became a series regular. When viewers meet you, you're auditioning for a Broadway play, and you meet the character Adam, who's played by Adam Driver, who's also auditioning and just starting out. And by the way, Desi is a successful actor. You know, he auditioned for a Broadway play, and he got the role. How did you see Desi?
6: I saw him as a little bit of a con man, really well put together on the outside, but a lot of crisis and chaos going on internally, a bit of a searcher. I feel like he was not committed necessarily to acting. He was a musician. I'm sure he painted. And a lot of maybe like clothing that, if I'm being like really not charitable, like maybe pre-distressed.
5: Yeah.
6: Jeans.
5: Yeah, a lot of pre-distressed denim.
6: Yeah. but also, you know, somebody that felt very deeply, loved deeply, a baby.
5: Yeah, a little bit. I want to play a scene from Girls. Here, Desi is a regular cast member and is now with the character Marnie. They started out as a musical duo with some success. Eventually, Marnie and Desi get married, but they're also this musical duo, too. In this scene, they're arguing about what music to use in their upcoming showcase for a record label, which is important to their future career as musicians. Here's the scene.
8: You know what? Mm. We should open our showcase with this song.
9: Mm. We only get two songs for the showcase.
8: Yes, we get an opener and a closer, and this should be our opener.
9: Yeah, I mean, this is a great song.
8: Thank you.
9: But this is not one of our top two.
8: What do you like better?
9: Rattlesnake Cowgirl, Heart for Sale, Whoa, Wow, Wonderful, song from Marcus Garvey, Oaxaca Blues, Cocobelly Shelley. I mean, that's top six right there.
8: Mm, yeah, I know. I just feel like it's our chance to show some range.
9: Okay. See, what I think about the showcase,
8: yeah,
9: we put our best foot forward.
8: Agreed.
9: And if half of our set is a syrupy love song, that's a total mislead, babe, you know?
8: But we sing love songs.
9: Not really. We sing like modern American folk with an indie edge.
8: I tell people that we're like she and him, but with actual romance.
9: But we're nothing like she and him.
8: We're not?
9: Whoa.
8: You're blowing my mind right now.
9: Marnie, we are nothing.
8: I hope we're like she and him. My God.
9: We are nothing. Are you kidding me right now? You're freaking me out. We are nothing like she and him, okay? We are nothing like that band. How can we have completely different takes on the same band that we were both in? That is bizarre to me.
8: I'm starting to wonder if maybe you don't like Close Up because I wrote it instead of you.
9: No, I like this song.
8: Are you sure?
9: I loved this song.
8: Okay. What do you mean loved this song?
9: And then you told me that you're writing she and him songs, and now, like, my whole, I gotta do a heavy rethink here.
8: How about we talk about the partnership that I thought we were in,
9: whereas recently
8: it's just been me writing while you tinker with your motorcycle.
9: That's my mode of transportation, Marnie. That is my mode of transportation.
8: That doesn't change anything.
9: That's how I get... That's weak, dude. That's my mode of transportation.
5: That's a scene from Girls. Did you watch Girls at the time when it was airing?
6: I didn't, no. I watched a little bit of it the first season, but I also was like so jealous that I really wanted to be a part of it. And so it was complicated for me to watch it.
5: It was filming right there. It was filming like right by you.
6: Yeah, exactly. I would see it walk by. And then once I was working on it, I wouldn't watch it much just because I didn't want it to sort of affect the way I was going to continue to work on it. You know, I didn't want it to make me self-conscious.
5: What do you think of that scene?
6: Oh, my God, that scene is... that list of songs is really, really funny.
4: 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More after a break. 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
5: Next month, you truly enter your Marvel era. You've been in the Marvel universe before, but you're becoming a main character in the new movie, The Fantastic Four First Steps. You play the character Ben Grimm, who develops mutant supernatural powers and becomes the Thing. This first movie is coming out, and then you'll reprise your role in the two new upcoming Avenger films. So you're definitely, you know, in for more than one movie. What was it like being in this film?
6: Yeah, very different kind of part for me. I guess the biggest departure would be that it's motion capture, performance mm-hmm. capture. So I wear these groovy looking pajama kind of tights and top, and then I have wires strapped to various points of my body, and then I have a helmet with kind of GoPro looking cameras kind of on a little extended gimbals right in front of my nose to sort of capture my eyes and my mouth and my facial expressions.
5: And where are you? What space are you in when you're doing this?
6: I'm in on the set, you know, and I haven't seen the movie yet. Mm-hmm. But one thing I do know is that the art department and our production design is really spectacular, and so there were really pretty incredible set builds, like things that I had never seen before. That like reminded me of like old style, like D.W. Griffith kind of like movie making, huge, big, sprawling sets of New York and Times Square and the Lower East Side, incredible mid-century modern house that the Fantastic Four live in. So I'm just on all these really cool sets and very much involved as I would be, you know, I'm just in there with the other people in the scene, and I'm interacting with them, and they're in costumes, and I'm just sort of in this other strange, techie kind of placeholder for what will then be built around me, animated, you know, this much bigger orange rock guy.
5: Can you describe your character Ben Grimm, who is the Thing? I'm not sure how much of the original story from the comic book series and from other movies are still part of this character.
6: You know, people feel so strongly
5: about
6: this. You can't stray too far from the path. Mm-hmm. You got to keep it pretty canon. Ben is from the Lower East Side. He's from Yancey Street, which is maybe like a little bit like Delancey Street, maybe. And he's a school friend of Reed Richards. He's a football player. He's a wrestler. He becomes a star pilot, really amazing pilot. And Reed is this genius scientist that convinces Ben and his wife Sue and her brother to go up and to steal the ship and go into outer space. And there's like a storm, some kind of space storm, and these gamma rays penetrate the ship and they all return changed forever. Ben is more changed because he has physically been altered. He has this new rock kind of dermis, which is so he looks like a monster. And he doesn't change back and forth like the Hulk or anything. That's just how he is for the rest of his life, with a couple of exceptions.
5: Oh, that's right. Yeah, your character stays as a rock.
6: Yeah, that's really key to his psyche, I think.
5: I haven't seen the Fantastic Four yet, but I like that you're playing another character that has this rock exterior. In this case, literally, he's made of rock. You said that this acting, compared to your other roles, it's almost like another job. I was thinking that you show so much emotion through your face and through your physicality. What did you mean that it's almost a different kind of job? What are other ways that it's different?
6: I would think about it a lot in two ways. Over the course of a day, like, my brain would go back and forth. One speed was that I was just trying to imbue this character with as much humanity as I could, because I felt like I had to, in some ways, fight through all of this animation, and because I was interested in... I think it kind of was similar to probably Ben's experience on a day, whereas he knows how he seems and he knows he looks like this horrible monster, and so he's making a concerted effort to bring his humanity through to make people feel okay, to make people feel less, to make people be less mean towards him, to sort of undercut his external appearance. So I had that was going in one way, while simultaneously I always had all this physical freedom, and that in many ways this technology and this animation was like a mask, and I wasn't confined to my body and my physical appearance the way that I am for any other part I've ever done. So there was things I could do with movement, with heaviness, and the way he would, his huge hands, huge feet, the way he would interact with things. So that became a much more imaginative fantasy, sort of almost like how I would play make-believe when I was a kid, you know.
5: So you are thinking about movement in a different way.
6: Yeah, well, certainly. I mean, I had to. He couldn't really move the way that I can move. I mean, he's very, very heavy. He weighs thousands of pounds. At the same time, he's very nimble. But, I mean, I'm a kind of uncoordinated, lanky sort of, I don't know, wet rubber band or something. So he's a much heavier, grounded dude.
5: Now, it was recently announced that you will be on Broadway next year in a stage play, Dog Day Afternoon. It's based on the same real-life robbery that the 1975 movie Dog Day Afternoon was based on. You star with John Berthal, who is someone you co-star with in The Bear. You're also on the show The Punisher with him, and I think you've done plays together. I actually read that you recommended him for the part of Michael on The Bear. Is that true?
6: Yeah, that's true. Yeah, mm-hmm. I got John that job. Mm-hmm. So he got me this Dog Day Afternoon gig. So now we're even.
5: Well, so what, and, you know, what was it about him that you thought would be good for Michael, who's the best friend and, yeah, you know, the brother who passed away, who committed suicide?
6: And we don't really see him, correct me if I'm wrong, but we don't really see him at all in the first season until maybe just the very end of the season in a flashback. Is that?
5: I think that's
6: true. Am I remembering that correctly? Mm-hmm. I think something like that. And in my mind, when I was reading the scripts, I kind of felt like we would never see him. And I thought that was probably the way to play it, because he's so talked about. He's this specter sort of informing everything. And I just thought it would be disappointing, or maybe I just like that idea of let everybody in the audience, let them have their own idea of who this person is, who's larger than life. Mm-hmm. And so when Chris Storer, our showrunner, was asking me if I thought I had any ideas for who could be play Michael Berzotto, I was like, I don't think we should ever see him. Mm-hmm. I just think that will just diminish anything. And then at one point I was like, you know what, actually, John is such a larger-than-life, magnetic, charismatic person. I was like, you know, what would you think about John Bernthal? And I suspect that Chris all along was sort of encouraging me to reach out to John. I'm pretty sure that he all along, he was just waiting for me to come to this realization. And I think John's, you know, terrific, really, really great in this part. And also like one of the few actors that could fill the shoes of this guy.
5: What is your connection to the story and the film Dog Day Afternoon? Because you'll be playing the role of Sal, which was originated by the actor John Cassell, who appeared in only 5 movies before passing away too young. But the 5 movies were The Godfather, The Conversation, Godfather Part 2, Dog Day Afternoon, and The Deer Hunter. He was also a theater actor, like an actor's actor. I was wondering if a young Evan Moss Bachrach dreamed of having an acting career like John Cazale.
6: Oh, 100%. I mean, what a gift. What an incredible gift he was. Yeah, The Conversation's like probably my favorite movie. I mean, it's a tragedy that he died so young, yeah, but it is
5: lung cancer.
6: In his short time here. Mm-hmm. Oh my gosh, what a force. Yeah. So yeah, I do feel you know, it's like I'll try to do my best to honor this guy, but we're gonna make it a bit different. Mm-hmm. Like something else.
5: Yeah, so it's based on the same source material, which was this true story of a bank robbery that happened in New York, and that became the movie, but the playwright is going back to that original material too.
6: Yeah, there's a lot of stuff going on in that robbery, mm-hmm, and before that robbery that's not in the movie, that's mm-hmm really interesting, that we're digging into. There's a lot there.
5: When you announce something like that, a Broadway show that you're going to do next year, what is the process of preparing? Because I'm sure you're doing other things too, but is it just that that's sort of when it fits into your schedule, or do you do things in the year lead up, or both?
6: My process right now is to pretend that it's not happening for as long as possible and to delay. But yeah, I don't know. I'm very, very, very excited to do this thing and to spend a few months with my dear friend John, and I'm mm-hmm sure it'll be a wonderful cast. And mm-hmm I like nothing more than like working on new American plays. It's kind of my favorite thing to do, to be in that rehearsal room when the writer's there, the writer's alive, they're there. Mm-hmm. It's a work in progress. It's a deep, deep collaboration between writer, director, dramaturg, and the whole cast. It's like everyone's getting their hands dirty. It feels very alive and exciting. And it's been a long time since I've done that.
5: Evan Moss Bachrach, thank you so much for joining us.
6: Thank you. Thanks so much for having me.
4: Evan Moss Bachrach, speaking last year to Fresh Air's Anne-Marie Baldonado. The Bear, in which he co-stars as Richie, is presenting its final season on FX and Hulu. The Bear is nominated for 8 more Emmys at this year's Emmy Awards, which will be presented in September. Coming up, film critic Justin Chang reviews Christopher Nolan's The Odyssey. This is Fresh Air.
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4: This is Fresh Air. In Christopher Nolan's much-anticipated adaptation of Homer's Odyssey, Matt Damon stars as the ancient Greek warrior king Odysseus, who, after fighting in the Trojan Wars, spends years trying to find his way home to Ithaca. The star-filled ensemble cast also features Anne Hathaway, Tom Holland, and Robert Pattinson. The Odyssey opens in theaters everywhere this week. Our film critic, Justin Chang, has this review.
15: Both admirers and detractors of the writer-director Christopher Nolan have noted his long-standing obsession with dead wives. In movies like Memento, The Prestige, and Inception, the male protagonists are driven toward reckless, delusional, and even vengeful acts by the memories of their late spouses. One of the refreshing novelties of Nolan's new film, The Odyssey, is that the wife in question here is alive and well. She's Penelope, Queen of Ithaca, played by Anne Hathaway. And her husband, Odysseus, played by Matt Damon, spends 2 decades trying to return home to her after the Trojan War. Nolan, working largely from Emily Wilson's celebrated 2017 translation of Homer's epic poem, lays out the story in unexpectedly straightforward fashion. Penelope and her son, Telemachus, that's Tom Holland, cling to hope that Odysseus will return. Meanwhile, coarse suitors have taken over the palace, vying for Penelope's hand in remarriage. Robert Pattinson plays the most conniving of the lot, who tells Penelope that Odysseus will never return.
16: This is a household waiting for master. I want you to choose me.
17: Ithaca's king is coming back.
16: No, he's not.
15: But Odysseus is in fact still alive on a distant island. His memory has been bewitched by the nymph Calypso, that's Charlize Theron, and the story of his long, long journey tumbles out in a cascade of flashbacks. The jumbled timeline suits Nolan's love of nonlinear plotting. Still, I had a lot of questions going in. How would a filmmaker known for his narrative surprises tackle one of the best-known stories in all literature? And how would a director of heady, high-tech action movies adapt to Homer's ancient world of gods and monsters? The gods themselves are largely absent, with the exception of Athena, who pops up every so often in the form of Zendaya to counsel Odysseus. Nolan is a downbeat realist by nature, which gives the Odyssey a fascinating tension. It's a fantasy made by a skeptic at heart. The supernatural elements have been tamped down. When the island-dwelling sorceress Circe briefly transforms Odysseus's men into pigs, the magic has a low-key, almost tactile realism, aided in no small part by Samantha Morton's chillingly intense performance as Circe. And when the men outwit a giant cyclops in his lair, Nolan pares away almost all the dialogue. Gone are Odysseus's showboating speeches, and goes full-bore monster movie in a way he never really has before. Visually, Nolan is clearly pushing himself. The film was shot entirely with 70mm IMAX cameras, and the images of Odysseus's ships at sea are stunningly majestic. There's a ferocious intimacy to the action scenes, some of which play out in near total darkness, illuminated only by flickering firelight and set to Ludwig Göransson's pulse-pounding score. Nolan brilliantly recreates the famous Trojan horse deception, masterminded by Odysseus himself, in two gripping set pieces, culminating in the total destruction of Troy. As he recalls these shattering events, Odysseus is flooded with regret, which Damon fully conveys in a terse, plain-spoken performance that ranks among his finest work. Nolan treats the sacking of Troy as an epical tragedy, comparable to the dawn of atomic warfare in Oppenheimer, an event that forever changed how humans and nations dealt with each other. In a way, Nolan has been telling versions of Homer's epic for decades. His films are about men trying to find their way home, even when home and the world around them has become almost unrecognizable. The Odyssey is thrilling but uneven, though it moves pretty swiftly for being so overstuffed. There are striking performances from Lupita Nyong'o as a fiercely defiant Helen of Troy, Himesh Patel as Odysseus' second-in-command, and a very moving John Leguizamo as an Ithacan swineherd who longs for Odysseus' return. Throughout the film, you can almost feel Nolan thinking his way through the material, figuring out which parts of the text to leave alone and which parts to cut or embellish. Some sequences, like when Odysseus tussles with the sea monsters Scylla and Charybdis, feel a little perfunctory. But then we'll get an inspired subplot featuring Elliot Page as a Greek soldier whose grim fate weighs heavily on Odysseus' conscience. And you remember that Nolan, whose style has often been dismissed as coldly intellectual, is one of our most emotionally driven filmmakers. There's no puzzle-like trickery to the final act of the Odyssey. It plays out with a classical simplicity and directness, and Damon, Hathaway, and Holland are entirely convincing as a broken family being pieced together at long last. You realize why Nolan wanted to make this film, and why it feels like a prism through which his earlier films can be more deeply understood. For him, no less than for Odysseus, the Odyssey feels like a homecoming.
4: Justin Chang is a film critic for The New Yorker. He reviewed Christopher Nolan's The Odyssey. Harriet Clark was 11 months old when her mother was a getaway driver in the infamous 1981 robbery of a Brinks truck. The robbers were members of radical offshoots of the Weather Underground and the Black Panthers. For the next 37 years, Harriet spent Saturdays visiting her mother in prison. Her new novel is based on that. She's on Monday's show. Hope you can join us. To keep up with what's on the show and get highlights of our interviews, follow us on Instagram at NPR Fresh Air. 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We're rolling out new videos with in-studio guests, behind-the-scenes shorts, and iconic interviews from the archive. Fresh Air's executive producer is Sam Brigger. Our technical director and engineer is Audrey Bentham, with additional engineering support from Julian Hertzfeld, Adam Staniszewski, and Charlie Kyer. Our interviews and reviews are produced and edited by Phyllis Myers, Anne-Marie Baldonado, Lauren Krenzel, Teresa Madden, Monique Nazareth, Thea Challoner, Susan Yakundi, Anna Bauman, and Nico Gonzalez-Whistler. Our digital media producer is Molly C.B. Nesper. For Terry Gross and Tanya Mosley, I'm David Bianculli.
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26: From NPR and WBUR Boston, I'm Scott Tong.
27: I'm Peter O'Dowd. It's Here and Now. Coming up, President Trump once again makes baseless claims about U.S. elections months ahead of the midterm elections.
26: Also, Detroit lost more than a million city residents in recent decades. Now, they're coming back.
28: We've had significant investment in housing, and our population now has grown for 5 straight years.
26: The new mayor says there's still a lot to do.
27: And Houston's DJ Screw fundamentally changed hip-hop with his inventive style known as Chopped and Screwed.
29: The sound was a big part of it, but really it was this personal connection that Screw had with people that made everybody feel like they were his best friend.
27: Decades after his death, his music is finally available to stream. Coming up Here and Now.
26: After this news.
30: Live from NPR News in Washington, I'm Lakshmi Singh. Heavy, thick smoke from wildfires north of the border is spreading across large parts of the Midwestern and Northeastern U.S. this week. Tens of millions of people are breathing in air that ranges from unhealthy to hazardous, given high levels of fine particulate matter. Nearly 200 active wildfires are burning in Ontario as of this morning. Premier Doug Ford says so far this year, Canada has experienced more than 3,500 wildfires.
31: Last year, we had over 600,000 hectares on fire. This year, and it's changing on a daily, hourly basis, is 650,000 acres already.
30: Major wildfires are also burning in northern Minnesota. Hundreds of federal border security buoys are floating down the Rio Grande after being swept away by floodwaters near Eagle Pass, Texas. The loose buoys have prompted officials to close some international bridges in South Texas. Texas Public Radio's David Martin Davies has the latest.
32: The Department of Homeland Security's river buoys broke loose after massive rainfall and floated downstream. The city of Eagle Pass temporarily closed two international bridges to Mexico as the barriers passed through. Downstream in Laredo, officials have activated the city's operations center, and crews are using drones to track the buoys. Officials say the drifting barriers could affect operations at the city's four international bridges. Laredo is one of the nation's busiest inland ports. DHS installed hundreds of miles of a floating border wall in the Rio Grande earlier this year to deter illegal immigration. For NPR News, I'm David Martin Davies in San Antonio.
30: President Trump's nominee for Attorney General Todd Blanche met with victims of the late sex offender Jeffrey Epstein. The meeting came hours after a key Republican senator demanded Blanche do so as a condition of for supporting his nomination. Here's NPR's Ryan Lucas.
33: The ultimatum that Blanche meet with Epstein survivors came from North Carolina Republican Senator Tom Tillis, whose vote is critical for Blanche's nomination to advance. Hours later, Blanche found time to sit down with a group of Epstein's victims who had been trying for months to arrange just such a meeting. Afterwards, Tillis commended Blanche for sitting down with the women and his, quote, willingness to directly engage and listen to them, end quote. But Epstein survivors who were in the meeting say Blanche treated it as a check-the-box exercise. One survivor, Annie Farmer, said Blanche was abrasive, condescending, and intentionally noncommittal in the meeting. And she, like other Epstein victims, urged senators to reject Blanche's nomination to lead the Justice Department. Ryan Lucas, NPR News, Washington.
30: It's NPR. The former mayor of Greater Manchester is a big step closer to becoming the Prime Minister of Britain. Today, Andy Burnham was formally declared head of the governing Labour Party following contests in which he was the only contender. In replacing outgoing Prime Minister Keir Starmer, Burnham is positioned to become the fourth Prime Minister in as many years. Israeli lawmakers voted unanimously to end the current session of the Knesset and set new elections for the fall. The parliament, with its far-right coalition majority, pushed through a slew of laws favoring the ultra-religious, as well as laws the current government has been advocating to overhaul Israel's judicial system. Here's NPR's Carrie Kahn.
0: The vote to dissolve the government occurred early Friday. National elections are set for October 27th. It was the first time in nearly 40 years that an Israeli government completed its entire four-year term. Critics say Prime Minister Benjamin Netanyahu achieved that longevity by placating far-right and ultra-Orthodox coalition partners, a move they say he repeated this week by rushing through laws they say are anti-democratic, including one that will weaken the power of the attorney general and another giving the government more control over the media. Israel's far-right finance minister also pushed through hundreds of millions of dollars for new settlements and accompanying roads in the occupied West Bank. Carrie Kahn, NPR News, Tel Aviv.
30: The U.S. Geological Survey confirms a magnitude 7.3 earthquake centered near the Mexico-Guatemala border today. There were no immediate reports of severe damage or injuries. This is NPR News.
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2: 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First, Lee Baines, Alabama's post-punk folk singer with songs of social justice as sacred belief. Then the late Louisiana swamp pop hero Tommy McLean. Sweet. With his 1960s classics and songs recorded in his 80s on American Roots from PRX.
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5: From NPR and WBUR, I'm Scott Tong at WCMU in Mount Pleasant, Michigan.
27: I'm Peter O'Dowd in Phoenix. It's Here and Now. Less than 4 months from Election Day, President Trump is looking back at the 2020 election that he still falsely claims he won. He gave a primetime speech last night that he billed as big news on election fraud 6 years ago. He didn't back it up with any new evidence.
5: It was a week where immigration enforcement once again took a deadly turn in this country. It's time for a Friday Politics Roundtable. Rick Pluta joins us. He's senior capital correspondent for the Michigan Public Radio Network. Hi, Rick.
6: Hello.
5: And Tia Mitchell joins us, Washington Bureau Chief for the Atlanta Journal-Constitution. Tia, welcome to you.
7: Thank you.
5: Rick, the president last night ended his speech on what he calls election fraud, pitching his bill to require voter ID and proof of citizenship for voters.
8: Congress must pass the Save America Act. How easy is that to do unless you want to cheat?
5: Rick, still no evidence of meaningful election fraud. That bill the president talked about does not have enough support. So what's going on here?
6: Well, I mean, among other things, that it's a good messaging point that we're certainly seeing that in Michigan, that Republicans are pushing the same message. We have bills in our state house to do the same thing. And it calls into question the validity of elections at a time when Democrats do seem to be on the ascent with people who have concerns about the economy, with people who are not happy with the war in Iran. And so, I mean, I think it does a couple of things. One is it calls into question the integrity of elections if it goes the wrong way. It also fires up the Republican base, although not so much swing voters.
27: Tia, the president did not mention Georgia last night, although that is the state where he infamously asked Republican election officials to find him enough votes to win in 2020. I'm curious what officials there are saying about the speech and the state's election systems.
7: Yeah, so
4: even though we were watching to see if Georgia became kind of a focus, and you're right, it wasn't. But of course, he's tried to litigate some of these issues in his fight with Georgia elections officials and statewide officials, who we should point out are Republicans. And so what we're hearing from the Republicans who lead the state is just the reiteration that although they agree with President Trump that, you know, we should root out any fraud or any foreign interference, they say we are doing a good job. We are working to make sure our voter rolls are only eligible voters are on the rolls, and that anyone who is ineligible or shouldn't be on the rolls are purged. And so they say we have a good system. But what we saw from elected officials in Georgia is in Congress, for example, is that the Republicans immediately came out in support of Trump, saying he's right, we need to pass the SAVE Act. They might not have dug into his conspiracies, but the overall theme they supported, whereas Democrats, as you noted, are saying this is just trying to disenfranchise voters and Trump should be focused on other things.
5: Rick, the president last night mentioned a 6-year-old case, a case with accusations of voter registration fraud in Michigan, wanting to reopen this case. Briefly, what's that about?
6: He honed in on one city, Muskegon. It is a Democratic leaning city, and they had a technical problem. It's more than a technical problem. That there was a surge of voter registration applications that went into the city, but there were a lot of irregularities in a bunch of them. And so the Muskegon city clerk noticed that, identified them, and reported it to the state. None of these problematic registrations wound up getting a ballot. Eventually, the case was referred to the FBI, which until last night, you know, nothing further came of it until the president said that he was asking the FBI to reopen the inquiry.
7: Let's see, Rick, there is an open Senate seat in Michigan. It's a toss-up. Mike Rogers is the Republican. There are two Democrats in the primary coming up in a few weeks, public health expert Abdul El-Sayed and a Congresswoman Haley Stevens. What's driving this race?
6: What's driving this race is on the Democratic side, they are very concerned about winning. And these are very different candidates. That El-Sayed has never held an elected office. He's very, very progressive. He's from the AOC, Bernie Sanders wing of the party. They're going to be in Michigan this weekend campaigning for him. And Haley Stevens is less progressive, middle of the road. She's won close elections. And so there are these distinct threads about, one, who should be representing Democrats at this moment in history, and two, who's got the better case for winning in a swing state.
5: Well, speaking of El-Sayed, on CNN, El-Sayed spoke this week about U.S. ties with Israel.
9: My job is to make sure that the money that we're sending over there right now to subsidize a foreign military to do things like apartheid and genocide is spent here to provide schools and healthcare for our kids here.
5: Tia, his opponent, Haley Stevens, a congresswoman in Michigan, is slamming him for answers like that. Stevens has received a lot of money from a pro-Israel PAC. How big, Tia, is the issue of support for Israel this election year?
4: It's big because it's something that divides Democrats. And so we even saw that in Congress this week. There was an amendment to an appropriations bill where Republican Thomas Massie was the sponsor, but no other Republicans voted for the amendment. But a little more than half of the Democrats who voted did support it. And then you had like 10 right. who just voted present because they didn't want to be forced to choose a side. So, you know, it's showing in real time the split among Democrats. I think lawmakers are hearing from their voters, especially younger voters, who are saying, why should we continue to be so loyal to Israel that we continue to send the money, even though we disagree with the policy? I think Republicans and Democrats would say we don't always agree, particularly under Prime Minister Netanyahu, but to limit aid is something that I think the younger generation of Democratic voters believe should happen because there are these disagreements with decision making from Israeli leaders.
7: Yeah, it looks like a big split in the Democratic Party. We're going to keep a close eye on that one. Tia, on MS Now last night, Georgia Senator Raphael Warnock, a Democrat, said the president has a lot of nerve showing up in Georgia next week as planned. Let's listen.
10: You know, we've got folks who are hoping he'd do something about affordability around housing. He wouldn't even bother to sign the bill. He's not doing anything for health care. He's not doing anything for people's costs. And he's coming next week to do a rally. How about show up and actually do something?
7: Warnock referring to the bipartisan housing bill that the president refused to sign because he wanted that voting act approved. But he has, the president, had a hard time staying focused on affordability. Do you think, from your perspective there in Georgia, that means Democrats are automatically winning on that issue?
4: Yeah, I don't think it means, I mean, yes, Democrats right now are talking about the issue more, and you can call that a win. But of course, Democrats want to win in November, not just with the Senate race. We've got a governor's race and many other statewide races in Georgia where Democrats want to win. Right now, Republicans hold all of those seats except for the Senate seat. I do think what Democrats are doing are kind of taking from Donald Trump's playbook from 2024, where he was very successful in saying Joe Biden and later Kamala Harris, they're focused on these other things. They're focused not on aiding immigrants. They're focused on the transgender issues instead of on you and the economy. And now we're hearing that from Democrats are saying Donald Trump is focused on all these other issues instead of focusing on you and what you care about, which is the economy.
5: Rick, let's turn and talk about ICE. In the past 2 weeks, ICE officers, we know, shot and killed two undocumented men who have worked, raised families in this country, one in Texas, one in Maine. Today, the Homeland Security Secretary Mark Wayne Mullen said there was no daylight between him and the president on continuing these kinds of arrests, and officers, he says, are turning up the heat.
11: Our arrests are up. We're hitting single-day records every single day. But what we've done is I've turned down the temperature of the stove to try to get it correct without boiling over.
5: Rick, are things boiling over again?
6: I mean, we have protests here. People are angry. Certainly there's a big division between Republicans and Democrats over support for ICE. And there is some division among Democrats about how to address it. But certainly there is anger here, especially in our cities, regarding ICE. And, that's playing out. And I think, you know, it's also similar to the anger that we are seeing about Gaza, is that people are frustrated over the violence that they're seeing in the Middle East, the violence that they're seeing in the streets of our cities. And at the same time, that voters say that they're very interested in affordability and in inflation, which is tempering here. But still, it's been going on for a long time. And the cost of housing in Michigan and a lot of places around the country is a problem that is not going away anytime soon. And all of these controversies take away from the ability of Republicans to focus on that. And Democrats are capitalizing on that.
7: Tia, let's pivot before we say goodbye here. Acting Attorney General Todd Blanch met with survivors of sex offender Jeffrey Epstein yesterday. That was notable because Senator Tom Tillis said he wasn't going to vote to confirm Blanch without a visit like that. What can you tell? Does Blanch have the support he needs to get it over the line?
4: I think he might have the support, especially with Tillis saying, you know, that satisfied his concerns. And at the end of the day, Republicans don't need Democrats. So I think they could push him over the edge if they want to.
7: All right. Tia Mitchell is Washington Bureau Chief for the Atlanta Journal-Constitution and Rick Pluta, Senior Capitol Correspondent for Michigan Public Radio Network. We appreciate you both. Have a great weekend.
6: Thanks for having me.
4: Thank you.
7: It's Here and Now.

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This week on

0: And I guess I should say there were drugs involved when they made this music. How central is that to DJ Screw's story?
1: Well, it's central in the sense that that's one of the things that they're talking about on the tapes. They're definitely talking about codeine, promethazine poured over ice with soda sipped out of a styrofoam cup over the course of a day.
0: Cough syrup, essentially.
1: Cough syrup, yeah. Codeine, promethazine, cough syrup. I mean, but that pre-existed Screw. That was around, you know, blues and, you know, Zydeco musicians were drinking that, you know, decades before. You know, it was something that was happening in Houston, but it was something that was popularized on the tape. And I think that certainly, you know, spread the use of that. But I would also say that DJ Screw himself said many times over, you know, you do not have to be high in any way to listen to my music and to get something out of it.
0: In fact, we have him saying that right here. Let's listen.
2: People think just to listen to the tape, you gotta be high or drank out. You know what I'm saying? You know what I'm saying? Kids gonna give up tapes. People, moms and dads gonna give them a tape. You know what I'm saying? Don't smoke or drink or nothing.
0: People's moms and dads come get my tapes, he says. He did, unfortunately, die of a codeine overdose at 29. What was the reaction at the time?
1: Well, I should say that the codeine was part of what killed him, but there were many, many factors. And one of those is that he didn't sleep. He had an enlarged heart. He didn't have a great diet. He really kind of burned the candle at both ends. So codeine was part of that, but it wasn't, you know, the lone factor. It wasn't an overdose in the traditional sense. But the reaction was, it was devastating for Houston because this was a hero for so many people, someone who put people on his tapes. He got them out into the world. He helped them to establish careers, and he championed everyone around him. You know, some of the rappers that are on those tapes describe being in there and having that microphone and freestyling and then seeing him over the turntables. And then sometimes he'd turn around and give him a look like, yeah, you can't replace that.
0: He was generous.
1: He was generous. He was really generous with all the people around him. And you can't replace that kind of support, no matter who comes along and what kind of sound they have. The sound was a big part of it, but really it was this personal connection that Screw had with people that made everybody feel like they were his best friend.
0: Yeah. Well, the reason.

hearing your daughter play classical music must be a tremendous joy for a parent, and perhaps a source of sheer torment for a sibling, especially if said sibling is Chuck Berry, who reportedly wrote this song as a response to his sister monopolizing the family piano. He recorded it for Chess Records in 1956. It's the quintessential us versus them song, a signal that the Beethovens and Tchaikovskys had been replaced by the Louis Jordans, Carl Perkinses, and Bo Diddleys. They're all referenced, somewhat indirectly, in the song's fourth verse.

0: think that the alpha-gal IgE that we detected in this recent publication, that probably serves as a marker for tick bites.
1: Will you define IgE for us?
0: It's just the allergic class of antibody. So if you're allergic to cats or dogs, your allergist, immunologist might say you have IgE to cat or dog.
1: Okay, so this is probably the, million-dollar question, but why do some people develop the syndrome and some people don't?
0: That is the million-dollar question, and we're not sure. So there's clearly some risk that is attributable to the tick, and there are good studies that look at male ticks versus female ticks and what they've been fed on, and the scientists can detect different levels of alpha-gal in the tick saliva between various life stages, between males and females. So it probably really matters exactly which tick you were bitten by. But then there's certainly going to be host issues too. As humans, we find often I will have a spouse or partner in the exam room, and many times they'll say, "Well, as long as I go out with Debbie, I don't get any tick bites. They all go to her." And so there seems to be very clear risk factors that are happening at the host level. The other example is blood type. It is becoming increasingly clear that if you're blood type B or AB, your risk of developing alpha-gal syndrome is much lower than people who are A or O. So your question is right on. These are the things that we're thinking about too. I think there's a tick risk and a host risk, and we're still working on both of those.
1: What's the profile of the tick that's most dangerous so I know which ones to avoid?
0: The female Lone Star tick is a bad actor, but I will tell you that increasingly we hear a lot about the larval life stage, which some people call seed ticks. They're really difficult to see. They're like the head of a pin, and you can be bitten by hundreds at once because they often are come out of an egg mass. So there's thousands of these tiny little ticks that are laid in a very small space. And if you brush by the wrong leaf or blade of grass, you can literally end up with hundreds of bites. And that also seems to be a bad actor.
1: I remember this happened to me as a kid growing up in Missouri, and I just remember my leg being covered and brushing them off like it was, I'll never forget. Anyway, side note, why is the allergic reaction delayed? Like if people with peanut allergies, you see it right away, right? They can swell up within minutes. This takes hours. Why?
0: We think it has to do with the fat content of the meat or meal being the important part of delivering alpha-gal. So fat has alpha-gal on it, and it can exist in the science realm as what we call a glycolipid, so a fat molecule that has sugar on it. It turns out that the absorption of fat takes much longer than proteins or carbohydrates on their own. That whole process takes several hours. And patients will often say that the fattier meals bother them more. If you were to give alpha-gal intravenously, as was occurring with the cancer medicine cetuximab, those reactions happen within minutes.
1: There's been a lot of attention on alpha-gal in Martha's Vineyard and Long Island. How widespread is it, and where is the highest exposure?
0: Well, it is fairly widespread. So basically, the entire East Coast, all the way west to around the Rockies, because we're starting to see a lot of cases in Oklahoma, Nebraska. There are cases around the Great Lakes areas as well. And I mentioned Maine. So we've extended now from the original sort of southeastern states up the East Coast. And then there are these hot spots. Suffolk County, Long Island has a tremendous issue with AGS. So, as you mentioned, Martha's Vineyard seems to be a recent hot spot and is currently receiving a lot of attention because the rates have just gone up exponentially.
1: Okay. Are there treatments? I know that Xolair is an allergy medicine that seems to work, but is it an approved treatment? Is it an off-label use?
0: No, Xolair is on label because Xolair, as the FDA approved it, is for any IgE-mediated food allergy. So there

0: would not change anything about. Here's what Ross had to say.
1: One of the great loves of my life was my dog, Ladybug. Ladybug and I were two sassy bitches who lived together. She changed my life. She taught me how to love in a different way. God, I love that girl. She had a big tush like me. She had very clear boundaries. I always used to say, you're here for me. And she would be like, no, I'm not. What are you talking about?
2: Blue moonlet.
1: Yeah, she was like, what? And I always thought to myself, if I ever had kids, I was like, wow, I would build a person with an identity. Because Ladybug really had an identity. Mm-hmm. And half the time when I was being whatever, she would just kind of go, yeah. But I would go back to that moment when she gave me the honor of walking her through her death. It was the honor of my life. And she was right here. And we waited. I kept asking her, you got to tell me when you're ready. And she did. I would hold in that moment for as long as I could. She was safe. I was safe. Mm-hmm. And I really loved that being. And they say that pets leave us when someone needs them more. And it was comforting to me to know that, because I thought I wasn't ready for her to go, you know. But I was like, her life was not mine. It was hers. And she changed my life.
0: You can watch the full conversation with Tracy Ellis Ross on YouTube by searching for NPR Wildcard. 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
5: This is Kerry Cheatham. I live in Arapahoe. I found Public Radio East while I was traveling down here with my sailboat and listened to it on the water, listened to it on my car. Loved it so much here, we eventually moved to Arapahoe about 20 years ago. I've been a loyal listener since then. Some of the stuff that we like to listen to, of course, is the news to make sure we know what's going on in the world. Fresh Air is one of my favorites. This American Life. I always take time out to listen to Science Friday. I really like listening to the Moth Radio Hour with the storytelling. I find myself laughing and crying. At night, we always turn on Neil Gannaway's show, The Sound. I love listening. It's always new stuff. It turns me on to some artists I didn't know about. And on the weekend, we've got some great music shows, too, with E-Town and American Roots. On Sunday night, we always turn on the jazz show. Not all public radio stations carry all of these shows. Really pretty amazing to me that our little station that feeds Eastern North Carolina has such a wide variety of entertainment and news that all day long you can stay connected.
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0: And I'm Ilsa Chang. You know how some couples will often joke about giving each other a free pass with a celebrity crush?
4: A new comedy takes the idea to extreme places.
6: The idea of a comedy feature film that's just a comedy, that isn't also an action franchise or a horror movie, is shockingly and very sadly rare.
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7: Live from NPR News in New York City, I'm Dwahli Saikautau. A gray and orange haze is likely to linger in the skies over the East and Midwest through the weekend because of wildfires from Canada. Ontario Premier Doug Ford said as of this morning, more than 190 fires were still burning.
8: We have over 100 aircraft in the air, combinations of helicopter water bombers and airplane water bombers as well.
7: He says Ontario had almost 1.5 million acres on fire last year. Today, it's already surpassed this and is changing by the hour. President Trump's nominee for Attorney General Todd Blanche met with victims of late sex offender Jeffrey Epstein yesterday. The meeting came hours after a key Republican senator demanded Blanche do so as a condition for supporting his nomination.

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10: 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This is, in fact, the place. 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
12: 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I'm Elsa Chang.
13: And I'm Scott Detrow. Something Elsa and I appreciate, the 80s are back.
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14: You've got Madonna at number one, Bruce Springsteen, Journey, and of course, Michael Jackson's album Thriller is still in the top 10.
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15: Live from NPR News in New York City, I'm Dwahali Saikautau. Homeland Security Secretary Mark Wayne Mullen says the Department of Homeland Security has found more than 250,000 potential non-citizens who registered to vote in at least four states.
16: This isn't about rehashing the 2020 election. This is just exposing what took place and to make sure it never happens again.
15: He did not say how DHS came up with that number. Speaking to reporters earlier today, Mullen also echoed President Trump's assertion that election security is national security. In a public address last night, President Trump repeated his claims of election fraud in the 2020 election. The United Kingdom's ruling party has named the former mayor of Manchester, England, Andy Burnham, as its leader, paving the way for him to succeed Keir Starmer as prime minister on Monday. NPR's Lauren Frere reports from London.
17: My honour to declare that the duly elected leader of the Labour Party is Andy Burnham.
18: Burnham succeeds caretaker Prime Minister Starmer, whom polls showed failed to convince voters that change was coming amid rising costs of living and slow growth. In his first speech as ruling party leader, Burnham said the UK has, quote, turned its back on working class communities that were once the centre-left Labour Party's base.
19: And that's what we're going to do, everybody. We're going to give them hope.

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4: This is Fresh Air. I'm David Biancooley. Let's get back to our 2025 interview with actor Eben Moss Bachrach, who co-stars as Richie on the acclaimed FX series The Bear. It's now streaming its fifth and final season on Hulu. Moss Bachrach won two Emmys for the role. He also starred as Desi in the TV series Girls and stars as Ben Grimm, a.k.a. The Thing, in the Marvel film The Fantastic Four First Steps. Just this month, the stage production of Dog Day Afternoon completed its run on Broadway, with Moss Bachrach in a starring role. He spoke to Fresh Air's Anne-Marie Baldonado.
5: One of the first film roles you had was in the Wes Anderson film, The Royal Tenenbaums. You played a bellboy at the hotel where Royal Tenenbaum, played by Gene Hackman, where he lives. Here's a little bit of that scene, or all of that scene.
6: Yeah, for sure.
7: There's a call for you, Mr. Tenenbaum.
8: Who is it, Frederick?
7: A Mr. Pagoda?
5: That's you in the Royal Tenenbaums. What was it like being in this film? Was it one of the first times you were on a set? And if that's true, what do you remember about it?
6: I rewatched that movie the other day with one of my kids. And, God, it's such a good movie.
5: Yes.
6: I'm so happy to be a part of it, and even in this tiny, tiny little way. And I think finally enough time has gone by where I was like, you know what? I'm pretty good as Frederick the Bellhop. I'm okay.

0: That's Beck with Ride Lonesome here on The Sound. Also, Jimmy Buffett there and Pokey LaFarge's latest The Thing. Coming up, North Carolina Artist Yarn.
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0: Jumping into another session here, we've got Bare Naked Ladies on the way, some Dirk Powell, but first it's North Carolina artist Yarn. This is Good Things here on Sound on PRE, Public Radio East.

0: Dr. Powell, the high score king here on the sound. Wrapping up that session, Bare Naked Ladies there too with Easy. Lester Winchester McKendry with the title track to their LP, They Got It All. Wrong About Me, I might add. Yarn there, North Carolina artist too. I'm Neil Gannaway. Appreciate you joining me. We got Brakefield on the way to kick it off again next.
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0: That's Colin Hay here on The Sound, wrapping up that session. Also, North Carolina artist American Aquarium there. That's their latest, History Repeats Itself. Chris Stapleton, Breakfield 2 on the way. The Revival is next.
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0: Keep it here. We got plenty more of The Sound coming your way. Drew Holcomb and the Neighbors will carry you up to the top of the hour. But first, it's The Revivalists. This is Heart Stop, their most recent, here on The Sound on PRE News and Ideas.

0: 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They start when something happens, and people want to know why. 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
2: For Eastern North Carolina tonight, south winds around 5 miles per hour, becoming calm, lows at 77, skies will be partly cloudy. Tomorrow, sunny. Heat index values around 109. South winds may gust as high as 18 miles per hour. Saturday night, a 30% chance of showers, possibly thunderstorms, lows around 78 degrees. 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
6: Live from NPR News in Washington, I'm Libby Casey. One of those close to the ICE officer who fatally shot a Colombian man during a vehicle stop in Maine on Monday says he has a history of violence and domestic abuse. NPR's Vanessa Romo spoke with David Brulette's ex-wife.
7: Ashley Brulette says her husband David told her he was the officer who fatally shot Juan Sebastian Duran Guerrero. She says he called her asking to vouch for his character.
8: I said, why did you do it? Did you do it? And he said, yes, it was me. Yes, I was involved, but it was justified.
7: She told him she wouldn't lie for him, not after suffering abuse at his hands, she says.
8: He hit me, choked me, and there was an incident where we had been fighting and I walked away and I got in the shower and he comes in with a gun and points it at me and tells me that he's going to blow my brains all over the bathtub.
7: NPR reached out to David Brulette, but he did not return those calls. DHS is not confirming or denying the identity of the shooter, but in a statement says the officer involved has, quote, nearly a decade of federal law enforcement experience. Vanessa Romo, NPR News.
6: Rain is easing in Texas Hill Country, where more than 2 feet of precipitation fell this week in some areas. But weather forecasters are warning that rivers could still crest this weekend. Governor Greg Abbott says local rivers will be fast-moving and dangerous.
9: Even if rain is not falling, because of the flow of water downstream, residents and leaders need to understand the rivers will still rise and still pose life-threatening danger.
6: Abbott declared a major disaster in several Texas counties. At least 2 people have died. The governor says rescue efforts are continuing and the cleanup has started. U.S. strikes targeting an Iranian control tower for the 3rd time, according to Iranian state media. The U.S. and Iran have traded fire for almost a week. NPR's Hadil Al-Shalchi reports.
10: Iranian state media said the maritime control tower at Shahid Kalantari port in Chobahar was targeted for the 3rd time in an attack by U.S. fighter aircraft. It said that the tower was completely destroyed, while the equipment